0: You're tuned in to Rec 91.1 FM, and this is Oots Oots. I am DJ Nova.
1: I'm DJ LT.
0: And we're also here with special guest star
2: DJ Cat.
0: Oh my God. Everyone's back.
2: We're so back.
0: Hey, Oonsers.
1: Hey. Long time no see.
0: Wait, it's still even like
1: long time no
0: 3 months. Yeah. Long time no here.
2: So I haven't.
0: You don't text.
2: I haven't been doing Erebus either. I came in and did Erebus last week, and it was like I was like so rusty.
0: Are you still Erebusing?
2: I guess, yeah. I was supposed to do it over the summer, and I just didn't. And then I came in last week, and I was like, I don't remember how to do any of this.
0: Yeah,
2: actually,
0: as a fellow post grad diva,
2: right?
0: Well, it's a weird. It's so weird now being here as like post grad. We're literally Ibby. No,
2: I feel like I'm LARPing. Like I feel LARPing. Weird when I felt like I was LARPing my entire last semester, but I'm like, I don't belong here.
0: Like, I'm trying to ride the line between like, oh, like I'm here doing my show that I love versus like I'm the senior that refuses to leave and like is visiting all the teachers.
2: No, I'm very
0: which like
2: of
0: I
2: that.
0: Mean like when I come here, I literally park in the parking lot next door and I like scoot in, scoot out, but still like the people lurk. And I've been keeping tabs on the tea.
1: I'm so scared to see anyone.
2: I've been keeping tabs on absolutely nothing, so I'm excited to hear it.
1: I've been completely tapped out this summer.
0: No, literally.
1: I'm very terrified. I feel unk too. I don't feel like I should be here either. I want to go back
2: home.
1: Well,
2: it's
0: your senior year, isn't it?
1: Who's to say? Really?
2: Who's to say?
0: Wait, are you on track? Wait, sorry, that's kind of messy to ask in front of
2: the live audience.
1: I'm on track. I just like I also need to apply for my master's degree, which I haven't yet.
0: So, are you doing here?
1: Yeah.
0: Fierce.
1: Yeah.
0: Oh, so are you going to be wrecking for a long time then? Sorry, that's so shady. That sounds so shady.
2: A long time wrecking.
0: Wait, I'm going to do it as long as I'm in Atlanta.
1: Okay, good.
0: I mean, if the audience enjoys our presences. Yeah. I mean, like, it's fun. Like, it's a fun thing to do. Also, it's so much more fun when you have people to do it with, yeah, I will say. Like, over the summer, like, I did it, like, most weeks for love, except when my car broke down.
1: There was
0: a devastating month where the transmission in my car blew out.
1: Oh,
0: I had to get it repaired and placed.
2: We both had car issues at like the same time because I totaled my car.
0: It
2: like
0: was Mercury retrograde.
2: Press one in chat
0: if you're so inclined. The Mercury retrograde got you too, because it got most of my friends.
2: We were fighting
0: for our lives like middle of June to like middle of July. It was like horrible.
2: It was horrible.
0: But now we're in. Well, now we're in Mars and Cancer season. You see. So I've been feeling a little fiery.
2: Okay.
0: But anyways, we're so back.
2: Yay.
0: We're so back. So we have, I threw together like a playlist that's like half like disco and 80s and then like half like.

0: just crap. Not crap, like bops, but like like it's kind of freeform vibe. And I know that beautiful. LT has some things to contribute to, and maybe even Kat has some things to contribute to.
1: Oh, am I allowed? Okay.
0: I mean, you're here.
1: They played Harvest Sky twice at my job today, which was so weird because awesome. I work at an antique store and they're always playing like worst of the 90s and then just randomly Harvest Sky. I'm like,
0: who was running the aux?
1: I have no idea.
0: It's not you?
1: No, I don't even work behind the desk. I work in one of the booths. I don't work for Kudzu officially. I work for North Star Lampshades. North Star Lampshades plug. If you need a lampshade.
0: Listen, you can press two for the lampshade diva. If you were a lampshade diva. Yeah, okay. Well, I guess we can get into some actual music, you know, because we are a radio station. But we'll be back to yap before you even know it.
1: More yapping is coming.
0: Don't touch that dial unless you want to, because you have free will. We'll be right back.

0: So before, So you just heard It Should Have Been You, the Larry Levin mix bonus track by Gwen Guthrie. Before that was What You Want, the S.G. Lewis remix by Anjali, Justice, and S.G. Lewis. And then before that was Let Yourself Go by The Supremes. Thoughts, guys?
1: All fire tracks.
0: Are we unsing?
2: We're unsing.
1: Unsing crazy style.
2: In a lot of ways.
0: No, like unsing in ways never before unsed before.
2: Metaphorically, physically, spiritually.
0: Redundancy is very unse. Mm-hmm. So guys, summer recap. What was your music of the summer? Specifically unse music, but it could be anything. What was your what albums? What vibe? What songs? What new releases?
1: Lauren, you got
0: to
1: go first.
0: I'm putting
1: you
0: on the spot.
1: You're actually on the show. I don't listen to this music as much.
0: Sorry, guys.
2: So I low-key have not listened to music much this summer at all. I can't while working. I'm in meetings the whole day.
0: Wait, were you working in person or like hybrid?
2: Hybrid.
0: Oh, so you never had the Spotify or the title?
2: No, I was locked in. I was locked in.
0: I love that for you. I love that for you, but like... No Kalela.
2: I have nothing for you.
0: No Madonna.
2: I have nothing for you.
0: No
2: I will
0: Horse
2: say,
0: Girl.
2: I saw Cootie Catcher in
0: you
2: Chicago.
0: You did see Cootie Catcher. Yeah.
1: Grace? What's my... Okay, at the beginning of the summer, I was like, oh, I think this is actually going to be a good summer. I was listening to a little like...
2: the beginning.
1: A little like Nina Jirachi. I was okay, this is going to be fun. And then I like... What was I listening to? I don't know. I was listening to like the most depressing music ever after that. Just on my way to work, like just staring blankly. Because it was like a super long drive. And so I was like, let me just get myself some lock into driving music. But what... I'm trying to think if there was anything else. Was there anything that was like released? This,
0: mm-hmm.
1: I feel like there was something, but I forget what it is. I'll come back to me on this one. I don't have my phone in my hand.
0: I'll come back to you. We have the half hour.
1: I think
0: they're ESSing tonight, though.
1: They are ESSing. I
0: said Kalela, new Avatar. So, so good. Everyone's going to talk about Linkin Bio or whatever, but Crystallize. that one is so good. It's very Nirvana. It's not as so much so unce, but I have played some of the songs on unce, but it's very good. Mm-hmm. I listened to New Confessions 2 by Madonna. So good.
1: I listened to some of that too.
0: Surprisingly good.
1: It was good.
0: Really good. I had an Aaliyah phase at one point. That's like half oons. Her music's like more dancey, but like in a body roll way, like, you know.
1: Yep.
0: What else did I listen to? I mean, like, New Charlie is not really oons. Like, it teeters the line because it's like dancey, but like in a, I just got home from school and I'm going to dance in my room with my iPod.
1: Yeah, like, I listened to that and actually like it, though. Mm-hmm. I didn't like the singles that much, but when the whole thing came out as a cohesive unit, I was like, oh, okay, I get it. Like, I understand.
2: I had a hard time touching it, and I've never touched it since.
1: Oh, fair enough.
2: Not really a fan. Period. Sorry, Charlie.
1: It's okay.
0: I respect it, but like I haven't been listening to it really.
1: Yeah,
0: so, like,
1: I listened to it a lot like the day.
0: But
1: it
0: I love
1: came
0: Wink
1: out.
0: Wink. That one was like
1: that
0: the
1: one is
0: that
1: my
0: was
1: favorite.
0: Really good.
1: That was good.
0: Pussycat Dolls. That's where I'm at right now.
1: Okay.
0: Which isn't like a new release or anything. Oh, and the new Horse Girl. I didn't mention that earlier, but that one was really good.
2: Really? Okay.
0: Yeah. Oh, the Underscores album. And
2: that's not super new.
0: That's kind of old news in like our world.
2: It's old news, but it's still
0: really good. And yeah. I think the longer it's gone on, I've gained like a stronger appreciation for it because like it's so good. Though there's still some of the songs that haven't clicked because like they're a little less dancey.
2: Really? Like what?
0: Like,
1: I think I know which one you might be referring to.
2: Is it Body Feeling?
1: What?
0: Well, it might be. Well, it's not like I don't mean that in like a shady way. It's just like it just doesn't click for me as much.
2: It doesn't even.
0: But that's like it's like the second half of F My Computer. Like I'm not here for that. No shade. Like the first half of F My Computer is so strong. But then it kind of falls off for me. But it falls off for me. But like,
1: okay.
0: But like, no.
2: You live your life.
0: I do live my life, and I live my life very proudly and very openly and honestly here on the Rec Atlanta. But what else? I'm trying to see. I mean, like, that's all. That's like the like unce related stuff that I've been listening
1: to. You know what I've been listening to that I'm so stupid. How could I forget? Hate to say it, y'all. New Phoebe Bridgers. goes Boo. Crazy. Oh, you're mad. Why are you mad? Oh, no. Why are you mad?
2: One day I decided I hate Phoebe Bridgers and nothing will change it. I cannot stand her voice. I just genuinely yes, cannot stand her voice. Boys. I cannot Phoebe, stand her
1: Phoebe
2: voice.
1: Bridgers has a lot of, like, she's so entrenched in specific periods of my life that I'm not going to get her out now. I'm not weaseling her out of my life.
0: I can't. I'm not going to listen to that till it's cold outside. I'm sorry.
2: Yeah, weird time for a
1: See,
2: drop. Yeah,
1: I can.
0: It doesn't feel summer for me.
1: I can do that kind of music all the time, but that's why I do the sad show. So,
0: was Erebus sad or just like moody?
1: A little bit of both. Yeah, I feel like my ads are sad, and then Henry's ads are more moody. So you get a little bit of both.
0: Oh. Okay. Well, here we are at the Rec Atlanta, and we're doing different vibes for everybody. Yeah. Wait, when is Erebus for the audience?
1: Tuesdays at 9 p.m. It's the like goth and post-punk show.
0: Yeah, and to all the rec people, get turnt if you're so inclined, because everyone's back now from summer, so all the shows Yay! Should be running, and if they're not, we can report it to the program director.
1: Oh my god.
0: Or I guess the op man. Your man.
1: Oh god. Yes, report it to him, see what he'll do.
0: Yeah, I don't know. Who gaff? Anyways, up next, a song that Lauren requested. Yeah. What is the song?
2: It's called Enjoy Your Life.
0: Do you enjoy your life right now?
2: I do enjoy my life.
1: Yay! Yeah. And that's beautiful.
2: I'm on a happiness arc.
0: Are you the happy smiler?
2: I'm the happy smiler. Thank you. That's exactly what I was looking for. I was like, there has to be a word for this. There has to be a phrase for being happy, and it's the happy smiler.
0: You just gave podcast interviews so nasty. Like, the way you looked at me like you were turning a camera. Like, that was so emphatic, and the audience is never going to know how emphatic that was.
1: We should, like, live stream these and put them on YouTube as
0: I've
1: well.
0: Thought about it. I've been trying to figure out more ways to up the production value.
2: We have really good facial expressions.
0: I was
2: doing
0: bumper music during the summer. I should bring that back. Well, now we're talking. Mm. Now we can talk again.
2: Can I ask a question? What's bumper music?
0: Like, it's like when you play a song underneath, like, what you're talking, and then you have it, like, running, and so then you can turn it back up, and then it fades in the next song. See?
1: I do love to try and do
0: production
1: that.
0: Production value.
1: Rarely do it, but.
0: Because like, I don't know, like, we're here also, we're like, it's like the fun show.
2: If we had like a instrumental track, we could just have that playing while we're talking for a bit.
0: Wait,
2: you know?
0: Wait, hold on, audience, you gotta have the space for me. I've been playing, oh my god, where is it, let me see. But because I was doing this thing, oh my god, we're doing live
1: live things,
0: live
1: mixing
0: happening. Wait, where is it, is it this one?
2: I have a question for you.
0: Wait. Oh my god. And then you let it play while we're talking. And
1: okay,
0: the audience can hear it, but y'all can't. Which sucks.
1: They get a special 3D experience.
0: Yeah, wait, it's really good.
1: Beautiful.
2: We could plug in some more headphones.
0: I think we could, That'd be really podcasty.
2: I did have a question for you.
0: Me? Yeah.
2: So last time we met, we were like, let's start learning how to DJ. Have you learned how to DJ?
0: Have you?
2: No.
0: No, I haven't. You know what I have been doing, though? I have locked it on the piano, though,
2: Beautiful.
0: All summer. And I've gotten a lot better at piano.
2: Oh.
0: So where are you with your drums?
2: Let's not talk about that.
1: I mean, how could you bring your drums to Chicago?
2: Like, how am I supposed to get drums in Chicago?
0: I don't know. Like, Chicago's sold a bunch of, like, weird art people. Like, you could find someone who, like...
2: I genuinely looked, and drum lessons are, like, kind of expensive.
0: Okay, but you could find some, like, person in, like... Rogers Park to barter with, like, I'll give you a Reiki reading for some old drums, you know, like,
2: what am I gonna get them? No, but tell me what I'm gonna get them.
0: I don't
2: in a PGA.
0: What you have to offer?
2: I don't have
0: a PGA. What you have to offer?
2: You
0: could give them a bang trim.
2: I could give them a bang trim.
0: Yeah.
2: I could give them some clothes. I have a lot of clothes.
0: And you know what we could do? Give the audience the gift of another song.
2: Yeah. So you
0: Sorry,
2: haven't learned how to
0: I'm
2: DJ
0: I'm not cutting you off. I did not. Well, I mean, like, I don't know. I mean, to me, it feels like I've kind of, like, actually, low-key, the bumper music's about to, I'm going to restart it. But
1: loop that back.
0: I've kind of, like, put off, because, like, I actually have wanted to do it, but I don't know, like, part of me, it feels like a little bit, not stereotypical, but, like, I don't know. It's like something about it just feels like, oh, like, I don't want to just be, like, another, you know, T-girl DJ.
2: Yeah.
0: But like, no shade to the ones that do it. Like, literally so amazing, so awesome, so cool, loving you down. But like, I had one time where I was literally at like a festival, and some random person came to me and was like, why do you think you're so good at DJing? And I was like, I'm not DJing.
2: What?
0: No, and literally I was like, I mean, not the worst stereotype ever, but I was just like, maybe I need to, like, I don't know. Like, maybe am I feeding it in, or am I just like, is it like my birthright? Like, should I learn to DJ?
2: It might mean you're really good at it. You haven't tried.
0: All I've been doing is the bumper music.
1: You can always just try it on and see.
0: Maybe I should do ESS.
2: So I bought a pair of speakers for DJing. I just didn't buy the board.
0: We have a board right here.
1: Yeah, just use the board.
0: Should we just come here?
2: No, that means I have to do things.
0: Well,
2: I can't
0: do things.
2: Well, you
0: need to get here at like 4 p.m.
2: I need to get here
0: when
2: on
0: no one's
2: time.
0: Here, and we can just play around on the DJ board. And then at the end of the semester, when everyone, because obviously all of Metro Atlanta's tuned into this right now because we're so good, we can have a little DJ off.
2: Let's B2B.
1: Oh,
2: the problem is I wanted to learn how to do it out of spite, and now that the spite has settled, I need to determine if I actually.
0: Well,
2: do
0: now
2: it.
0: We have, well, how spite. We develop a spite for each other because now it's a competitive thing. Mm-hmm. Who's going to be the better DJ? Mm. And even though I do have the biological advantage.
1: Y'all got that because of the biological
0: advantage. I'm playing.
1: Y'all got that because there can only be one DJ in my relationship, and Christian has been so locked into it. And I have to.
0: Has he really? But he's been really doing that, right?
1: Oh, yes.
2: Isn't he good?
1: I think so, but like, I don't know. I don't know DJing like that. Sometimes he'll provide like background music for me while I'm writing, which is so fun.
2: Well, does he have like fun mixes or like boring mixes?
1: No, he does actually have fun mixes,
2: good.
1: I would say.
2: Good.
1: He was doing like four events this week just for like the freshman events or whatever. But.
0: I will say, as much as I make fun of your boyfriend, like teasingly, lovingly, because I do enjoy his presence. I think he thinks I hate him.
1: He does think you hate him.
0: Oh my God. I always am just a little bit like, whenever I'm interacting with a man, I'm just a little bit like, you know, like I have to keep them on their toes.
1: I get it.
0: But
1: someone has to do it.
0: No, I think his mixes are genuinely good. And you can tell him I said that.
1: I will tell him he said that. He's gonna be giggling and kicking his feet.
0: Like the one time we were at the yard, the situation that spawned Oons as a whole.
2: He was DJing. He was pretty good.
1: Oh, was that the one where there's that one guy walking around being like, oh, I'm so bored right now.
0: Which one was that?
1: I don't know.
0: Could have been any of them.
1: I literally don't know.
2: This was Phoenix House basement.
1: No, like this was
0: August last year.
1: Oh, I was thinking of something else. Okay, I was thinking a separate event.
0: We can hash out the details on
2: offline.
0: Our own. Let's let the audience, you know,
2: listen
0: a little
2: to some
0: more.
2: Music. Let's put a pin in this.
0: Let's put a pin on this. And low key,
2: we'll take this offline.
0: We'll see if ESS.
2: We'll circle back.
0: If ESS isn't here, we can do an extended session.
1: ESS is going to be here, but maybe they'll be late. I've received intel that ESS is going to be here.
2: Who's playing?
1: Christian and like four other people are going to be here.
0: Okay, so we can ask the audience. We can call Taylor up.
2: Please.
1: Yes, I love that.
0: Okay. Well, we'll get back into the song. Okay, bye.

0: Okay.
1: Yep. Welcome back to Oonce Oonce on WREK Rec 91.1 FM. That you just heard was Fun Tonight by Macross 8299. And before that was Love You Down by Enaj. And then before that was No One Gets the Prize by Diana Ross. Guys, how do we feel?
0: Fire.
2: Feel good.
0: Diana Ross, we love to see it.
1: We love to see it. She's still alive. I almost said rest in peace, but she's not dead.
2: It is surprising.
0: RIP, I have to say. When she died.
1: You're surprised?
2: Yeah. I always get confused if Prince is dead. I think I have to think about it
1: dead.
2: Every single time.
1: Prince is definitely
2: dead. But he was
1: dead.
2: A new girl.
1: He was a new...
2: He was new a girl, new girl.
0: Prince kind of, was a new girl.
2: Prince was a new girl.
1: But new girl's kind of old too.
0: I've never seen new girl.
1: I saw like one episode because I low-key was in a living situation where it was me and three guys. And my friend was like, you're just from New Girl. And I was like, okay, wait, I can see that. But like, what does that mean? And I watched it and I was bored.
0: I don't think so, I would like it, but I don't know. I don't know.
1: I don't know either.
2: I love comedies, so it's perfect
1: you do?
2: For me. Yeah.
1: You're the one... Girls.
2: Girls,
1: we talked
2: yes.
1: about that. And mm-hmm. then the guy called in and yelled at me for not liking Girls. Wait, did I tell you that I did watch Girls and I do like it
2: yes,
1: now?
2: Yes, you did.
1: Okay.
2: Have you watched I Love LA?
1: I did.
2: That's old news at this point.
1: I mean,
2: I feel
1: yeah,
2: like no one has talked about I Love LA.
1: At
2: like,
1: this point?
2: Yeah, like a long time.
1: What are they
2: time.
1: Talking about? Oh my God, Adult Season 2.
2: I don't care at all.
1: Oh, you didn't watch Adults?
2: No.
0: Wow.
2: I think
0: I didn't
2: Andy
0: either,
2: tried to make me watch Adults once. But
1: I'm sorry, Jack
2: like
1: in and in. Sorry, let me keep it PG for the kids. So, yeah, we have like a couple more songs left before ESS takes over for their staff show.
0: Big Ooh. Things coming.
1: Thank you.
0: Faint cheers from the back
1: right,
0: of the
1: okay.
0: room.
1: But in the meantime, we have a couple more songs for you guys, so you can stay tuned. And I don't know if we'll be able to talk before ESS starts, but you can tune into Oonce Oonce every single Saturday from 8 to 9 p.m. only on Rec 91.1 FM here in Metro Atlanta or rec.org/player. 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I'm DJ Nova.
2: I'm DJ LT.
0: And I'm DJ Kat.
1: Special guest. We'll see you next week.
0: Yay.

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You're tuned in to Electronic Sound System, where tonight we have the REC staff, B2B. So we're going to be on air until 12. Enjoy.

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What's up, Rec? You're listening to WREK Atlanta. This is Electronic Sound Systems, and you're currently listening to. Y'all gotta keep going. Y'all keep going. I got it over here. I got the slider over here. This is Uminu on Aux. Before that was Kingsley. Before that was Howard. Before that was myself. And before that was Uminu again. So we've cycled all the way around. Thanks for listening, everyone. We got two more hours of all kinds of stuff for you coming up.

WREK. You're listening to The Staff Back to Back on Electronic Sound System 91.1 FM. We're on for another hour. We got Kingsley on the decks right now. Oh.

0: far as Olga was concerned, Guy was interested and available. They had their affair and...
1: She got pregnant.
0: Exactly.
1: Then he killed her.
0: He didn't have to. Olga could never go public about her pregnancy. Her husband would have had her killed. Guy was perfectly safe. He knew eventually she'd have to have an abortion.
2: Thank you, thank you, thank you.
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5: Oops.

It's the song that refuses to die. The song that cannot die. It wants to die. It wanted to die so bad. It wanted to die so bad, but it just couldn't die. As soon as

0: set our own examples. We can't set examples for others.
1: Are you a voice box?
0: No, I'm not even that. I'm a hallucination that you're having right now. Actually, I'm just a bad dream.
2: Precisely, Professor. We must increase the mega voltage still further.
3: We're speaking from Guam. Aganya, Guam is where the studios are. Guam. We patch in the special glass fiber line right here at KPFA.
2: Woo! It's itchy.
0: In fact, somebody else is dreaming about us speaking, and once that person wakes up, poof, we're gone.
1: That's what right. If that's a scarier mass killer?
2: Well, this isn't scary. This is wholesome.
0: Scary mass killer?
2: This has a sense of family values.
3: Sense. Just a sense.
0: Just a sense. Yummy family value.
2: Did you know that Rin Tin Tin, who was a dog who lived in the 19th century at Fort Ridiculous with Rusty, his little pal, was revived recently as a TV series? And guess what? Now Rin Tin Tin is a cop. He's out sniffing out small-time drug users and blah, blah, blah. You know, what did they do? Did they find him frozen in the ice at Fort Ridiculous and revive him or something?
4: Horrible.
2: How did Rin Tin Tin get to the 20th century? And then he turns out to be a drug-sniffing cop.
0: Well, just like
2: I
0: Walt Disney, isn't it?
2: Walt Disney's wonderful world of law enforcement.
1: Walt's my cousin.
0: Oh, man. Well, that's too bad. May he rest in peace.
2: Walt Disney.
3: What?
2: As he rests in cryogenic suspension, 60 feet below the surface of the Disneyland amusement park in Anaheim, California.
3: It's actually Saturday, but it's
2: as a perpetual
3: it
2: frozen
3: stream
2: pop-up,
3: but I've never quite understood
2: neuromotor
3: that.
2: Functions slowed down by the suspended
3: by
2: animation procedure, Mr. Disney rests comfortably, awaiting his revivification in the second century.
1: Okay, there's no phone against my ear.
0: No.
1: I'm not
0: no.
1: talking to you.
3: Right.
1: Because you're not there.
3: And this is all
1: an
3: illusion.
2: But this is very tiresome. This is boring, you know.
3: Program.
2: Those callers aren't doing anything. We should poke them with sticks and make them and make
3: okay,
2: them
3: here,
2: jump.
3: Okay, here, here's a little Bernie stick.
2: A little Bernie stick?
3: Yeah, it's got little Bernies on the end.
2: Okay, you callers, here, take that.
0: Okay. Hey, they're trying to do things. To
2: it just doesn't reach. I need a slightly longer stick.
3: We'll have to waltz back over to the KPFA fireplace here at the KPFA ski lodge and
2: let's not burn the place
3: sticks.
2: Down getting too enthusiastic.
3: That's true. I guess all this newspaper around here might catch on fire. From
2: look at that bear rug.
3: Members dropping down.
2: I have some mighty fond memories connected with that.
5: What's happening?
2: Well, my pleasant imagination is soaring now up into Empyrean realms. A jug of wine, a loaf of bread, the stereo on at night,
0: probably me.
2: In a lonely cabin, I call Honeymoon Hotel. Yes, this was our honeymoon of horror. This small, inconsequential, muttering voice takes me back to that mysterious room and that strange occasion when I was not sure whether I dreamed or was awake. But the more I tried to make sense of that maniacal creation, the less I felt like, hey, you're not supposed to do that.
6: It was the song that refused to die. Nobody.

0: the song refused to die. The song started 2 years ago, but still, it refused to die. It wasn't a very pretty song. You couldn't even call it an interesting song, but it was, unfortunately, an immortal song. All it'd do was keep going and going. Every now and then it would get on some semblance of an emotional tone, but then somebody would get on a mic who couldn't even sing. Then it would just splinter into a sargational sea of sound and maybe even a happy little emotional song. And then it'd start to get murky again.
1: Nonsense.
2: I see Jane Seymour with large midgets.
1: Midgets? I think those are only extremely small giants. They are giants in embryo. For does not the small and the very large meet somewhere along the cosmic loop?

0: average Protestant has a very dim notion concerning the angelic hierarchies, the great hosts of beings of another evolution than ours, though children of the same Heavenly Father. The Kabbalah, however, is explicit on this point and classifies them into 10 archangels and 10 orders of angelic beings. Buddhist, Hindu, and Mohammedan theology are equally explicit. We may therefore reckon that in this agreement of witnesses there is surety of testimony, and it may serve our purpose best to take for our guide that system from which Christianity took its rise, mystic Judaism. We will not go into the elaborate classifications employed by the Jewish rabbis, which have their importance for purposes of magic, but are not germane to our present issue.
1: It is enough that we realize that there are divinely created beings of various degrees of greatness, from the mighty archangel whom St. John the Divine saw standing in the sun, down to the nameless heavenly messengers
0: who have from time to time visited mankind.
2: Well, what good is it to be unrestrained when you're sexless and bodiless?
3: Well, that's part of the fun. They just get to do the will of God all the time.
2: And lots of space sex.
3: Or time sex. I didn't know that time sex was an Olympic event, but apparently it is from what I hear. Funny you should bring that up anyway.
2: Well, one day maybe. I don't know. Maybe someone can call up and tell us what angel sex is like. Or what they imagine it might be like. I don't know. I feel like making an adventurous inquiry here into the ether. And maybe my angel will look down on me and say, angel sex. That's something to look forward to.
4: Yes, this was our honeymoon of horror.
5: What I have to do to satisfy you?
6: Fiction or not?
5: Why don't you shut up?
6: Where? What?
5: Hasn't it occurred to you that I'm having a tough time keeping my hands off you?
7: Oh, I'm having a real tough time keeping my voice off of you listeners, because I like to caress you with my hideous foul breath and tongue.
8: Welcome to the New Age. We're the New Age Nazis. We hate everyone. Hate those wimps and cowards who had to pick on someone in particular to hate. We're the New Age Nazis. We hate everyone. We hate everything. We even hate ourselves. We especially hate ourselves. And we really look down on those wimps who can't even stand their own hatred and try to project it on other people. We're the New Age Nazis. We hate everyone. Let's kill everyone. Don't give me that old-fashioned half-Nazi attitude. Let's get real.

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We hate the banks. We hate the homeless. We hate the spotted owls and vegetarians. But most of all, we hate life. Where we can't keep it up is we love hate. We love hate. We love blaming. We love killing. We love hurting and projecting our pain on others. But where we shine is we don't stop. We're like the old-fashioned Nazis. You naively thought they just hated other people. We hate ourselves. We poison our own air and water and our own minds and souls with hatred and bad thoughts and feelings and toxic waste and television, for God's sake.

0: We're gonna turn the whole earth into an oven. We don't have to round people up. You can't win. People love to hate. So we can't lose. Welcome to the new age. Join the new age Nazis. Welcome to the new age. Join the new age Nazis. Welcome to the new age. Welcome to the new age.
1: Yes, dear friends, and the Church of the Subgenius is always happy to welcome you to the New Age. That was the new, improved Juke Savages, the New Age Nazis, radical militant vegetarians in Nazi land. Oh, just lovely. And just before that, you heard some of Reverend Velveteen Sly. The lovely Reverend Velveteen Sly and the lovely Reverend Angus McGamora talking about angel sex. And as usual with any hour of Slack show, you get little bits and pieces, sometimes long bits and pieces, from the show that dare not speak its name there from KPFA in Berkeley with puzzling evidence and... Doctor Howl.
2: Oh, that feels good.
3: Yeah?

0: people hoped it would be able to die, but it kept twitching. Its heart wouldn't give up. It might have been a nice song to begin with in some remote town, but now it just wouldn't die. Just when you thought they had given up, it would scream and just keep getting uglier and uglier.
1: Oh, now it's playing again.
2: Okay. Oh, I bet that's what it was. Where's the thing that adjusts the level?
3: Uncover the viewing dome.
2: This one? Okay, well, I'm talking.
3: All right, let's take a good
2: okay,
3: look at
2: I'm
3: this.
2: Okay, I'm talking now, and you're trying to adjust me to zero.
3: Adjust
2: but,
3: image
2: I
3: size
2: to, about,
3: to zero.
2: Yeah, looked about right. Yeah, I think... Okay, this
3: enhanced
2: is a long,
3: focus.
2: Continuous tone.
3: Now we'll
2: hello.
3: Retrieve the signal. Stretched out hello, as it passes hello. Cosmic distance in interstellar
4: hey,
3: space.
4: Hey, now, look, Bob's talking.
3: Oh, that blowhard, why doesn't he sit down and shut up? Oh, is this an open channel?
4: Yeah.
3: Well, just overall, joking, as you know, we maintain high standards of radio standards.
2: Okay.
3: See, that board is lit up like a Christmas tree, and in fact, it is an old Christmas tree which we never did jettison and is growing to be a fire hazard here in the control cabin. I say that, and I don't mind anyone knowing.
5: For better or for worse.
3: For better or for worse, we've got to live with our usual telepresence.
5: One social critic defined
3: one social
5: the
3: critic.
5: Quasi-religious movement as, and I quote,
3: oh,
5: a dangerous
3: dear.
5: Cult
3: oh, dear.
5: Of techno-shamanists yeah. whose members worship its billionaire founder,
4: yeah.
3: E. Howard Higginbotham.
4: What do you think of that, caller?
6: Born in Brooklyn, New York. Served 7 years.
4: That's your cue.
6: And
4: come on.
6: Really the purpose of
3: can't you pick up
4: oh,
3: your
4: no,
3: cues
4: no,
3: faster than that?
4: You can't do your show on our show. You know that.
6: When you got
3: they
6: out,
3: always try, but you see, they never learn.
6: Mail order ministers.
3: Even yeah, planarian worms can learn.
4: So
3: but
4: down
3: cars
4: here
3: can
4: seminar,
3: never learn
4: we're
3: to take their turn.
6: An
3: unusual group
6: an
3: of true believers and animalistic worshippers, generally from backwoods of remote portions of the country.
6: This maniac
3: rural Texas, Arkansas, and the darker woods of Iowa.
6: The desperate, the lonely.
3: The desperate,
6: apostles go out and round them
3: losers,
6: up like they were
3: pencil neck geeks, wimps, the maladroit, those with yaws,
6: go out and round them up
3: all
6: like they were stray dogs
3: under the aegis
6: and
3: of subgenius Vandal.
6: Private mountain fortress.
3: In their own retreat, their private mountain fortress, the cool ranch Davidians
6: to keep people out,
3: decide to
6: the
3: tell
6: is
3: their
6: to keep the
3: children
6: in.
3: All about
6: hell,
3: the revered J.R. Bob dog.
7: My children.
3: Super salesman next
4: okay,
3: door.
4: Okay, now we've got this
7: you
4: little videotape here of Bob.
3: This
7: for
3: is an authentic Bob lecture,
7: the of
3: one
7: heaven.
3: Of the first of seven seminars given by Bob in 1956.
7: Is divine.
3: And
7: all
3: look at
7: way.
3: Them lap it up.
7: Is divine.
3: There they all are, sitting in the front
7: for
3: row in embryo, the embryo Janer, and the embryo Stang, and
7: for my life.
3: The embryo Sterno.
7: Is divine life.
3: Even the embryo me. Philo.
7: And you will live in eternal bliss.
0: It went through three generations of musicians. All the musicians who start playing the song are dead. But not the song, oh no, no way. Yeah, that old song ain't gonna die, no siree. Oh, you can pray for the song to die. You can call up your mom and say, oh mom, make the song die. My ears hurt, mom. Louder. It's like it wants to hurt you. But just when you thought it was over, when you thought you killed it, oh God, it brings you back to life. Oh no. You just have to keep listening and listening. Oh, a guitarist may die, but someone else will come along.

0: What? Is it dead? Is it dead yet? Is the song dead yet? No!
1: And I said,
2: yeah,
1: hey,
2: yeah,
1: you.
2: That's a good idea.
3: Hello, guys.
1: What's that voice
3: yeah.
1: saying on the radio?
3: Yeah, I'm on mute.
1: This is Conorad Red Alert. This is not a test. This is an alert.
2: Yeah, that's a good idea.
1: Take cover immediately, everyone.
2: Yeah.
1: I repeat, this is not a test. This is Conorad. Take cover immediately. We are under attack.
2: Yeah, that's a good idea.
0: The drums were broken, but that wouldn't stop the song. The power went out. You think that's going to stop the song? Woo, you wish.

0: You think it's dead? Forget it. Oh, this song's gonna be around long after you're dead, boy. Listen, listen, its heart beats. Oh no, fibrillation. Has the pain ended? Oh God, no, look at that EEG. It's incredible that it can keep in a coma for this long, yet still go on and not die.
1: State short question, please. But hurry, because that volcano's molten magma will soon be upon us.
2: It is going through the computer file here of Bob images. Things are like this in California.
1: This is where Bob was screaming on the edge of the volcano, and he threw the Virgin in, and that ought to portend a good harvest this year.
2: Sorry. Pretty neat. Wow, there's Bob. Look, he's an old man now.
1: He's standing on that glowing piece of pumice.
2: Oh, I see. He's just a fake Bob.
1: A hologram, a projector.
2: You've got the Vibra bed at the Toreador Inn with Bob and his concubine.
1: It's just like thousands of tiny fingers telling him to let go. And look, he did.
2: Oh, yeah, so he did. He's let go and he's become free.
1: Floating free at the end of his tether in microgravitic conditions.
2: Yeah, it's awfully small to me, too. Okay, now he's floating over to the bathroom.
3: Harassment forced him to flee America.
1: Bob, needing to discharge his ballast in Earth's orbit.
3: Mountain's massive cliffs make it invulnerable to those who wish to get on.
2: Great place in the Pyrenees here, Bob bought to get away from Arkansas.
3: The only things on the mountain are
1: tethered
3: this 700-year-old village, the city of
1: this
3: love,
1: giant
3: and
1: mountain,
3: yeah.
1: Surrounded
3: this stone
1: by a 700-year-old village
3: the place containing a sort of shrine.
1: Shrine.
2: Strangling the collar.
1: No, wait a minute. At the top of my script here, it says, there it is. Excuse me. Sorry.
2: Little escape button. You press this and whoop, there it goes. Right off the screen.
1: That must be the cough button for
2: Yeah, it's sort of like that. And here we go. We've got the heel people here.
1: These obnoxious child actors. I've never liked them. They're all trying to get me to heal, but all I know is lie down, roll over, and play dead. I'm sorry, I can't understand them, and I refuse to participate in this cult-like mass insanity. Can't you people understand me? I'm unburdening my bosom to you. Why, you cold, unfeeling... It was too much for them. And I wondered, was it also too much for me? My heart was beating like a trip hammer. I reeled, doubled back, lurched forward, and collapsed.
4: My pain is gone. You are the divine power.
5: He's turned the village and the temple into an armed fortress.
6: Oh, don't mention it. Oh.
7: See these white lights? They represent armed
5: watchtowers.
7: Green light.
1: One if by land,
5: represents
1: and two if
5: by
1: sea.
5: The roving guards.
8: In 2 weeks, the Brotherhood will be the last day of its annual baptismal rituals for new converts. From sunset to sunrise, they observe this
1: insects
8: night with
1: sunrise,
8: celebrations and indoctrination.
1: Will observe your indoctrination.
8: Look.
5: A year ago, two hot organizers abandoned
1: two
5: the
1: hot organizers.
5: We got the before
1: the
5: assassination.
1: They
5: developed
1: the assassination.
5: Blueprints, diagrams,
1: the
5: even smuggled out a key
1: to
5: the main entrance.
9: Thank you, Dr. Howe. That was lovely, Dr. Howe, and puzzling evidence. I'm afraid things won't be quite so lovely anymore. Because now, Sister Mary Squared au contraire, and yours truly, Reverend Ivan Stang, courtesy of Brain Rot Radio Theater in WCSB, Cleveland, in the town of WCSB, in the state of Cleveland, in the country of Ohio, in the universe of America, we'll take Lonesome Cowboy Dave back to hell. Sorry.
10: Hold.
11: I wanted to kill people and stuff. I just didn't have the guts.
12: No, now he's starting to catch on.
11: I didn't have the balls to do it. I didn't want to be good. I actually really wanted to, like, torture people and stuff and remove, like, ligaments from their kneecaps.
10: Should we play the tape of him trying to talk his way out of it the first time?
13: Oh, we've already played the tape of him trying to talk himself out the second time.
11: Did I hear the tape this first time, the second time?
10: Don't you remember, Dave?
11: I thought I remembered that one.
10: If you had remembered, the contract would have been voided. But no, you didn't remember. Mm-hmm. So it's still on. It's all right there in the print. It's not even fine print. It's perfectly legible Cyrillian text.
11: I remember.
10: You said you understood.
11: When St. Cyrillus Methodius methodically...
10: Screw up again. Just listen to it.
11: This one is not the swing ship manuscript.
10: Like dangle the key Methodius. To freedom.
11: This is the Verjangle key to freedom.
10: We dangle it right in front of his face, and then he just, like, that's the part that he misses.
13: He
10: just goes for everything else. He tries the pleading, the begging,
13: David,
10: the
13: David, don't get Ren. Get Zen. Become one with the key. Become one with the freedom of the whole kingdom and the theme park and the contracts and the multi-million-dollar movie screen. It's all yours. You can have it, Dave.
10: It can be fun if you accept the pain.
13: Yes. Enjoy the pain.
10: Learn to love the hate.
13: Love it.
11: I love it.
13: Embrace it. It's yours.
10: Sink into the pain, Dave.
11: I'm sinking into it like a familiar
10: Not
11: that old
10: it's chair. Going to get you out of here any sooner.
11: What?
10: but it'll seem the time will seem to go by faster. Although that's fairly moot point when you're talking in terms of utter timelessness and eternity of awareness of the pain forever. And ever and ever.
13: There's no place like my ego. There's no place like my ego.
10: Dave, we were just kidding. We were just kidding. We're really going to let you out of that box. We're going to unhook you from the machine. It was all just a joke. This is part of the theme park.
13: Yeah.
10: See, you're not really in hell. We didn't want you to get totally freaked out.
13: No.
10: We've had problems with people who believed it, you know, because it was so convincing. But no, you'll be disconnected very soon, and it's still just a ride.
11: What do you mean by disconnected?
10: It's fine.
14: I guess I owe you that dollar. I didn't believe when you turned it up to 10 it would really do that.
10: Yeah.
11: What do you mean by disconnected, you guys?
13: Technology.
11: What do you mean by disconnected, though? Does that mean I cease to exist or something?
10: Would you rather stay hooked up?
11: No, no.
10: I'd gladly leave you here. No problem. Well,
13: sure.
10: That's no fun.
13: I'll babysit you, Dave.
10: It's fun. Oh, I think he likes it.
11: No,
10: Okay, Dave.
11: No, we won't disconnect you. No, wait.
10: You can stay right there in the little box.
11: Wait a second. Wait,
10: shooting
11: just,
10: the ticks.
11: No, no. All I meant was...
10: You missed that one.
11: I just want to explain.
10: Confused.
11: I meant that, you know, I wouldn't get killed or anything, right? If, say, for instance, when you said...
10: I was worried about being killed.
13: Dave,
10: around here, that's truly the very last thing you have to worry about.
13: Absolutely.
10: Killed. Killed. You're going to be smoking packs of cigarettes 10 a minute trying to give yourself cancer when you figure out what's going on here, boy. You're going to pray for a car wreck and there won't
13: be
10: any cars.
13: You're going to be banging your head against the wall.
10: Uh-huh. No, we were just kidding. Really, really. Let's be nice to him.
13: Oh, okay.
10: Let's be nice to him for a while.
13: We've been nice to him.
10: Actually, we could show him what it would be like to not
13: be nice.
10: Hey, there's good shoot there in them
11: I'm
10: tanks,
11: having a nervous breakdown. I can feel fissures going in the middle of my brain.
10: Could that be? Perhaps he's lost his mind.
13: Oh.
10: That would almost be a blessing, wouldn't it?
13: He could just give up. He wouldn't have to think
10: he wouldn't
13: ever
10: even
13: again.
10: Know.
13: Not a single thought for eternity.
10: Guess what, Dave? We thought of that already. All of your little tricks, losing your mind, trying to commit suicide and so forth. Everybody tries that. Everybody down here does that. I did it myself. Sister Mary here. I remember the time you jumped off that Empire State Building over and over again. Surely this time.
13: It was almost like a game. A pastime.
10: We all go through these little phases. You'll become more accepting. Of course, as soon as it becomes more accepting, you know, what's the point of that? No, we're just kidding, Dave. No, you're doing everything right. You're doing exactly what the script said. They always follow the script. That's the amazing thing about it. It's always the same. But no matter how differently you set up the environment or the reality around them, they still follow the script.
13: The curve is mightier than the sword. If you can't go straight, you can always go around and around and around.
10: Around and around. It's a big wheel, Dave.
13: It is a wheel.
10: It's like, you know, you're not on Earth anymore, but it's like Buddhism, you know? You can just, perhaps someday you'll be able to escape the wheel.
11: Can I at least grab a spoke?
10: Hope. Let's dangle some hope in front of his eyes. Yes, yes, you could be a spoke in the wheel. Oh, and if you graduate, you can be a tack that pops the other wheels and gives them flats
13: or
10: so that they
13: the
10: become
13: tread
10: hopeless.
13: Of the wheel.
11: I remember when Andrew was caught in the body of a pig, and then Klishnu or Vishnu or whatever the hell his name is, cut him in half and let the pigs come out, and he realized he was injuring them. That doesn't have to do with this either, does it?
10: No, that doesn't have anything to do with it. No. The pigs, no.
13: Absolutely not. I don't know anything about the pigs.
10: No, that might be a way to get out, Dave.
13: Can we get the pigs out of here?
10: You might try the
13: pigs.
10: Go ahead.
13: Move the pigs.
10: Let's help him. Maybe with the pigs he'll stumble onto the special key. Oh, there. What's the matter, Dave? Not the kind of pigs you're used to.
11: My toes feel like plastic.
13: Oh, what a porker.
11: Oh, my aching feet. Please, I'll get this away from my groin. Oh, jeez.
10: Oh, he's complaining.
11: Well, for crying out loud.
10: He doesn't like the blow pigs.
11: Oh, it was
13: like
11: a pretty sharp little nuzzle there. You know, I'm only human.
13: Davey, behave.
10: Slaughter all of the pigs. Cast the madmen disease out of them and herd them off a cliff or something in some hideous parody of some religious superstition of ancient days.
11: Just like mythology, land.
10: People who thought they could somehow escape what has exactly happened to Dave and what happened to you and me.
13: Absolutely.
10: But look at us. We graduated.
13: We did.
10: Now we get to do it to him.
11: Well, come here.
10: Dave, you'll get to...
13: It goes around. It's the wheel and the spoke thing all over again. There you go.
10: Uh-huh.
13: In a nutshell.
10: Soon
13: and
10: you'll
13: right
10: be the hive.
13: The
10: you won't be the wheel forever. Someday you two could be the roadkill or even the highway itself.
11: I've been the possum plenty of times. I don't see why she has to keep on getting reborn and examinated all over again and keep on getting reconstituted and coming back and be tortured by you two again. I don't even know who you are.
10: That's the question that has bothered mankind down through the ages, Dave. And you know what? You know why? Because we've actually got nothing better to do. That's the answer right
11: there. I thought so.
10: Nothing better to do at all. It's just to pass time. We've got lots of that, Dave.
11: That's
10: lots
11: what I thought.
10: Lots of
13: all for nothing.
11: I'd always suspected that. It always seemed so aimless, so fruitless, so pointless. It's just another short soul tortured in hell. And these two like things walking around talking to him about Bob Dobbs making him experience all kinds of... It's probably just like a dream thing.
10: You got triple your money back.
13: And a free glass of ice water, too. What more could you want?
10: And the brochure.
11: I wanted
13: the maps.
11: Thrice my salvation, like you had promised in this brief document.
10: Thrice your money back.
13: Salivation.
10: If you didn't
13: salivation. Right. Twice your salivation,
10: and what
13: Dave.
10: Do you think your shoes are full of? You've got the salivation. You've got the $60 check. You've got the handbook. And you've got the game control. And the callus. You've built up quite a good callus
13: on yourself.
10: And
13: yet you still can't get it. You just... It's simple, Dave.
10: If I got... shooting ticks for nothing, man.
11: If I got a massive callus on my hair, and if I have got, like, whatever it was, one thing that I had said before, why do I... I'm salivating in my shoes. Why would I need to do that?
10: That's right. That was good. I like that.
13: All right. Oh, that's another flashback.
10: Would you like Sister Mary to get into the little box with you? Is that what you really think you'd like?
11: That would help me out a little bit.
13: Oh.
11: I mean, you know, why just...
13: Okay, Dave. Well, why don't I just pop right over here next to you? There. Are my tits in your way? I'm sorry, Dave.
11: That's right.
13: I didn't mean
10: keep
13: to get that
10: shooting,
13: so close
10: and
13: to
10: those
13: you.
10: Ticks
13: no,
10: will be
11: I have a hard,
10: killed.
11: Hard time controlling a joystick now.
10: Those
13: way.
10: Ticks
13: Oops,
10: are coming.
13: I'm sorry.
10: Are you distracting you from your game, Dave?
11: I keep missing
10: you. Are you missing the ticks? Is there a bit less blood on the desert floor?
11: I can't see them anymore. Can't see any ticks anymore.
10: He's never going to get another life this way. All right, now turn her into the pig. Oh, squeal, Dave! Squeal! Did you ever see that movie, Mike, that one where the rednecks break the poor guy out in the woods? It's like squeal like a pig. We could do that. We could put him into that.
11: I hear that every week.
10: Do it to the rednecks.
11: The other way. I hear that every week. I'm tired of being sodomized and being confused by these weird Archon figures who aren't real. And hey, if they're not real, then I'm hallucinating this, right? And then this is all centers around me. I am one with myself. I remember I must take a drug. I have taken a drug. I have taken a drug, and I'm not.
10: Oh, and you out listening?
11: They're not going away.
10: It's not like we're mentally tuned in to you and know that you did too. Don't worry. That's not happening.
11: Push my hand through the window.
10: Oh, yes. We can see. Three of them.
11: They won't go away.
14: Through the microphone.
10: Three young men and that one young lady. Yeah. And they're all sitting there going, how do they know we were going to do that tonight? Why are they doing this kind of show?
11: Let me out of here.
10: For it. They must have known.
11: They're transferring me.
14: They don't realize, like a child thinks, wow, there are people inside the television that we can communicate with.
10: Yeah.
14: Well, we're inside the radio. They just don't realize.
11: Cross your knees. And focus on the point between your eyes.
10: In the TV, can see you, but they can't read your mind.
11: Static,
10: we're on the radio, so it's like the other way around.
11: Noise.
10: It's the silent radio.
11: Everything comes from
10: we're
11: the
10: broadcasting,
11: right
10: and you're broadcasting. We've got.
11: Go away!
10: Oh, you can turn the pig back into Sister Mary.
13: Oh, Dave, what a big shaft you have. Oh,
10: he's good at getting them ticks, ain't he?
13: Oh.
10: He's got a real eye for them ticks. And that's even though we didn't give him the best gun. Oh, yeah, he's got a hell of a callus now, don't
13: he? You guys have a good gun.
11: I didn't know I was supposed to get so many calluses on this deal. So far, I have calluses on my feet and on my hands, and now I have one on my protuberance. And I don't understand exactly what
10: to need it when you start having to club the ticks to death, man. When you run out of ammo.
14: What does he think he's going to club them with anyway?
10: Well, that's what the callus on that thing is for.
11: I thought it was for the love, pain, death thing, whatever you were saying.
10: Oh, yes. Yes, the sex hurt.
11: The sex hurt.
10: Pain, death.
11: Yeah, that's what I thought it would need it for. I'm not just going to walk around with this stubber on my bodice like it was growed there for no apparent reason.
13: Love, pain, death. Love, pain.
11: I like the dichotomy sound of that. Love, pain, phantos, eros.
13: Pain, death.
11: I don't like any of this. It just makes me feel nauseous and confused.
10: Would you like a drink, Dave? We got some beer wine gas.
13: Is there a meat market in this theme park? Where can I go shopping?
10: Everything in this theme park.
13: Oh, I just love all those rows and rows of hot, juicy sausages.
11: Could I get some food in here, too?
13: Giant bologna.
10: Food land. That's it. He'd love food land.
11: Can I get some veal? Somebody's talking about veal piccata.
10: And now he's got the pigs to do. And the hologram of you. So why not? Foodland. Hey, Dave, you want to go to Foodland?
14: Hungry?
11: I thought you'd never ask. I've been banging on the window here. Yeah.
10: Right, all we need to do, that's the butcher over there. Go see that butcher.
11: What are the weird guys dressed up like cocktail onions with, like, the flute feet and stuff?
10: They were gluttons in their other life.
13: Oh, just look at all those men packing that meat into those tight little containers.
10: Gluttony is a sin, Dave.
11: Oh, in there, it's kind of lewd.
13: And the way they split that squid.
10: Did you not in life eat seven more Slim Jims than you were bequeathed in the word of Dobbs according to Prescriptures 9:14.
11: Who is this?
13: The patties and the steaks and the cattle.
10: Recording angels, play the tape.
11: Now,
15: Dave, you ain't supposed to eat more than them seven Slim Jims. I told you could have seven Slim Jims, and that was all.
11: Oh, I don't give a damn. I had 12 beers. I can eat as many Slim Jims as I want.
10: You, Lonesome Cowboy Dave, claim that your rules were greater than the rules of Bob and took the extra Slim Jim. And so for this sin, Sister Mary, does his name appear in the Book of Humans?
11: So I drank brackish water.
13: I don't know, Ivanstein. I don't know. There is yet more testing to be done.
10: Check.
13: More probing, more inspecting, more...
11: Meat packing?
10: Lonesome Cowboy Dave.
13: I just want more.
10: Because...
13: I want more. Please, let me back in the box with them. Let me back in the box with them,
10: because
13: I'm saying.
10: Because you have proved to be so attractive
13: to Sister
10: Mary Squared.
13: Oh,
10: You are given a second chance.
13: Some cowboy Dave.
10: Yes, you will be allowed to prove, reprove.
11: Don't put that woman back in here with me. She's crazy.
13: Oh, Dave, you do not have to go to the void
10: of eternal, naked, beautiful girls, but will be allowed to stay here in Theme World to go through the rides.
11: Again and again.
13: Over and over and over.
10: Throw the other sinners into the lake of naked women, the male sinners and lesbian sinners.
13: And women's, well.
10: And throw the female sinners into the lake of naked men and.
13: Whoa, man!
10: And also the gay male sinners into that self-same.
13: For anyone, really. Eternal just throw them all in. We'll make a big salad full of meat. We'll add some meat. We'll add some turkey. Meat? We'll have lots of fun.
10: But put Dave back on the pig rod.
13: That's right. Put him on the pig rod. Turn him over on the spit.
10: Like food.
13: Light a fire under his pubic. What are some more oinking sounds?
10: Let's send him to boredom land. Let's not send him to boredom land. That would be too easy.
11: No, but yeah, it would be too easy because I'm queuing on the wrong path. I'm turning on a past participle. I'm going back now.
10: Shall we let him choose his own path? Perhaps he will find his way to escape land, though none have ever done it before.
13: That's true.
10: None have ever escaped from escape land.
11: It's like a place where you get tickets and you can get out of here and stuff.
13: There are legends.
10: There are legends of those whose strength was so great they were able to arm wrestle Bob at the gates and to pass beyond into the next zone.
13: Into the harmonious fist.
11: Louis, the guy with the bird legs, he did it. He told me about it. I know somebody who did that, who wrestled Bob, and he got past the gates of Panoply, or Pangloss, or whatever his name is. His name was
10: one of those animatronics
11: Louis.
10: At the front.
11: Louis the bird, like they called him.
13: The robots are already pre-programmed to tell him everybody's... Oh.
11: I'm sorry.
13: Oh, that's... Were we saying anything?
10: Dave, what you just said carries more weight in this land than any other. But it won't do you any good yet. You'll have to say you're sorry in many, many, many ways. Ways even we have not dreamed of yet. For you may be the first, Dave, to depart from the script, yes? If you can just find a way to change the script, you could get out of here.
11: It's like, say, and if it's...
10: The answer is right in front of you, man. It's been hanging right in front of you this whole time.
11: Log on and off correctly. Every minute must be accounted for. Example,
10: Past
11: cracking.
10: Yes, if you can find the password.
11: The via password is 5 minutes, Bob Klonko, before the law.
10: He did it! I can't believe it. He was just guessing.
11: The hundredth monkey exploded right in the damn face.
10: Dave, you can leave. You're king. You have the choice. You can either be god of this realm, or you may leave and go back to your previous glorious existence as an unknown radio comic.
11: Can I take another, like a different one other than those two?
10: He just lost.
13: He just lost. He had it right there. They always do.
14: I'll be turning it up to 10 now.
11: Yeah. I want to go home now.
10: It's amusing to me.
11: I would like to really relieve myself first and then, like, remove, you know, expunge some of these, like, weird garments you guys got me dressed up in.
10: Forgot about the bathroom.
11: Take some of the feathers off my hat. I look silly as hell.
10: Go on bathroom break. Go on to the bathroom, Dave. You'll love the bathrooms in Theme World.
13: Just don't hook your thing up to that
10: thing.
11: I don't have anything on my thing with which to hook it. I don't understand what you're talking about.
10: Have you looked recently?
11: That's changed too.
10: Remember when we changed Monica into Psychopath Finder?
11: And then
10: he doesn't remember.
13: That really is
10: Psychopath Finder. Oh, he's checking. Oh my God.
13: Did you see what I had to be in that cube with? Do you see what I had to look at in that cube with? I tried to like it, Ivanstein. I tried. I can't keep it straight.
10: You have served Bob.
13: Thank you, Mike. Thank you.
11: Hey, what's the matter, you guys?
13: Tough, Reverend Coles, but
11: nothing happened.
10: Maybe we should send him out. Maybe we don't even want him here.
11: I looked down there. There's absolutely nothing down there at all.
13: I did my best piggy voice. Couldn't keep up the
14: charade.
10: So
14: real, too.
10: I've never seen anything like that. In fact, I didn't see anything there at all.
11: What? No, I understand being made a pork butt of someone else's amusement park.
13: You. And then once it's inside...
10: That is creepy.
13: It vibrates.
11: What does?
10: Yes, my friends, no, I'm not going to get it, and I'm afraid you're going to have to keep playing the game forever and ever and ever. Ah, that was Lonesome Cowboy Dave in hell with his escorts, Sister Mary Squared au contraire, and your host and prayer partner, Reverend Ivan Stang. And friends, now is when I have to give you the post office box number for Bob. That's right, Bob. You got that pencil ready? Bob at box 140306, Dallas, Texas, 75214. Now, just in case you didn't get that right the last 401 shows, that's box 140306, Dallas, Texas, 75214. And you'd be surprised what you would get back in the mail if you express even the slightest bit of information. Of course, you may want to avoid just that. Yes, good night.

0: I am incensed. I can't believe it. This is the holiest time of the year on the Christian calendar, and I just can't believe it. What do you have to say for yourself?
1: It better be a silver cord.
0: What do you have to say for
2: yourself? Doctor, do you have any idea how much your phone company spends each year just on...
3: Puzzling evidence.
0: What do you have to say for yourself?
4: No, I've never really thought about that.
2: Well, I guess many people don't. But those billions of miles of
0: what do you
2: wire,
0: have to say
2: all
0: for
2: those
0: yourself?
2: Exchanges... Why, just the maintenance on our
0: who
2: thousands
0: are you
2: of
0: anyway?
2: Offices and buildings.
0: Really
2: and that's not even
0: why?
2: To mention our
0: what
2: rolling
0: to
2: stock, the cars and trucks, the airplanes and
5: really
2: satellites. And then all those fine people who are actually on the payroll
5: really
2: to take care of all that.
5: Do you?
6: Do you understand?
5: I understand. I understand.
2: Now, to look at that hand.
6: Do you understand?
2: Take a closer look.
7: Right there.
8: And a possessed hand brings fatal results.
9: Devil!
10: Yes, sir. Sir, what can I do for you? What do you want?
11: Either you cut my hand off, or I'll kill you. No straps, no gas, just cut.
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1: Yeah,
2: all I need is a taste of your love, babe. 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

That was Wade Frug with Chill of a Saturday Afternoon off of The Journey of Chris Strachwitz, the Arhuli Records 40th Anniversary Collection.

You've just heard a piece entitled Entreaty to the Three Buddha Bodies from the album Tibetan Buddhist Rites from the Monasteries of Bhutan.

Come on home, Yankee soldiers, come on home. Though you may have no homes of your own, for 250 years they've used you to spread fear. Don't let them use you for 250 more. And they sent away your dads to Vietnam under threat of draft and atomic bomb. And after a long defeat, they left them broken in the streets, a generation scarred by a pointless war. So come on home, Yankee soldiers, come on home. 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They took away your youth, they had you bombing schools, and now they want your kids to do the same. So come on home, Yankee soldiers, come on home. 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Don't let them use you for 250 more.

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And if we were truly free, we'd fight the real enemy. 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

0: from the album Wildwood Pickin'. 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

That was Love Old Memphis by Jolly Joe's Jug Band from the album Phonotone Records, Frederick, Maryland, 1956 to 1969.

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0: Thank you. You're much too kind. 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
1: We'll call on her after a while. Not because he requested it. That's part of the program.
0: That's right. We don't do requests, do we?
1: We can't. There's too many folks in the house. It wouldn't be fair. We couldn't get them all in, you know.
0: This is another Grandpa Jones tune that I really like called Eight More Miles to Louisville.

Gloria.

That was Buena Vista Social Club from the album Buena Vista Social Club at Carnegie Hall with De Camino a la Vereda.

0: I'm all in the ground, I'd root that mountain down, and I wish I was a mole in the ground.
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I made this song about a boy who lived in my house. He started organizing working people in the unions at 16. He was born and raised in Springfield, Massachusetts. He led an unemployed demonstration when he was 16 in Springfield. Later, he went to Birmingham, Alabama, and worked amongst the white and black workers there.

God and for our better conditions. When we had our trouble in Kentucky, he came up to Kentucky to help the mine strike. And I got acquainted with him, and he helped the first successful youth conference in the South. He was a friend. Yet Gil, I made this song about him. I hope you like it. Comrades, listen to my story. Workers, listen to my song.

0: whose age was just 19. He was the strongest Union man that I have ever seen. Harry Sims, he was a pal of mine. We labored side by side, expecting to be shot on sight or taken for a ride by the dirty capitalist gun thugs who roam from town to town to shoot and kill our comrades where'er they may be found. Harry Sims and I was parted at 5 o'clock that day. Be careful, my dear comrade, to Harry I did say. I must do my duty, was his reply to me. If I get killed by the gun plugs, please don't grieve over me. Just remain a faithful worker, your comrade to be wise. Remain a faithful worker, your comrade to be wise. Help destroy this rotten system, don't fail to organize. He was walking up the railroad track one bright sunshiny day. He was young and handsome, and his step was light and gay. We did not know the gun thugs was awaiting on the way to take our young comrade's life this bright sunshiny day. Harry Sim was killed on Brush Creek in 1932. He organized the miners in the good old MU. He fought for the Union, that's all that he could do. He died for the Union, also for me and you. Now, comrades, we must vow today that one thing we must do. We'll organize all the miners in the good old NMU. We'll get 1 million volunteers for the YCL and sink this rotten system in the deepest pits of hell.
1: That was Jim Garland with The Death of Harry Sims from the album Harlan County, USA, Songs of the Coal Miner's Struggle.

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Off of the album India's Master Musician, you just heard Ravi Shankar performing the track Dune.

0: from the album Sandansky's Chicken. 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
1: David Fanshawe.
0: It was the track
1: The Nobleman Ve'ahala.
0: And it was straight from the album
1: Chants from the Kingdom of Tonga.
0: Yeah.
2: The Best of Our Knowledge explores topics on learning, education, and research. Coming up, scientists investigating the origins of life on Earth have made new discoveries about the earliest split in the Tree of Life. And we'll learn about common backyard birds cheating on their mates. I'm Lucas Willard, host of The Best of Our Knowledge.

0: This is The Best of Our Knowledge. I'm Lucas Willard. Researchers have made new discoveries about Earth's earliest inhabitants. Bacteria and archaea, two of Earth's most primitive organisms, share a common ancestor, referred to as LUCA. Our first guest today says bacteria and archaea may have evolved independently of each other, meaning free-living cells could have originated on this planet twice. I spoke with Natalia Mernyavets, a biologist at Heinrich Heine University Düsseldorf and the lead author of a new report that examines the origins of metabolisms, to learn more.
1: So life on Earth, we currently define three domains of life on Earth: eukaryotes, which is everything we can see, plants, animals, humans, and bacteria and archaea, which are simpler cells. So they're similar in a way that they're composed of one cell, a simpler cell, and so we cannot see them. However, they are, on a molecular level, they are very different. They are just as different as we are from one or the other. And the differences span from membrane composition that is completely different in bacteria and archaea, to differences in the genetic system, in some of the enzymes so proteins that accelerate their metabolic reactions. Some of them are very different, and we cannot recognize any homology between them. So they don't seem to have common ancestry. So we see some very central, like, core differences that make us think, and I think it's a general consensus that, okay, no, it's not a general consensus, but there are many clues that make us believe that they arose independently from one another. They're just so different.
0: And is that because they arose in different parts of, if you look at an ancient ocean or the ancient Earth, that bacteria and archaea actually came to be under different conditions? Is that part of the thinking?
1: So at any rate, part of their early evolution and the emergence of the genetic code, the emergence of part of their metabolic network, had to occur at the same place, because there are elements that are the same in both, so that are common to both. So we believe that part of this early evolution would have occurred at the same place. But then we envision that this could have happened in hydrothermal vents that undergo this process called serpentinization, which is a geological process that generates hydrogen from water and makes the hydrothermal effluent alkaline. So this generated hydrogen there could have actually driven many of these early chemical reactions necessary to kickstart life. So we imagine that this early development would have happened at the same place, but then at some point these two, on the way to the free living state, these two lineages would have separated. And one of the reasons, a strong reason why we think this, is because their membranes are so different. And there's this thing called the lipid divide in Origin of Life research, which means the lipids, so the components of their cell membranes, are so different that it's hard to envision that one arose from the other, for example. Although there are experiments done on this, we can sort of make it work in the lab, but it's not that great, and it's also a question of how compatible that is with what we know about Darwinian evolution. So one possible explanation is that their common ancestor did not have any membrane, and then as they diverged from this ancestor, they created their membranes separately. So bacteria made its own membrane, and archaea made its own type of membrane that is different.
0: We hear the term parallel evolution, or these are two organisms that actually came up different ways to do it. I mean, what may have started as a single organism, the ancestral organism, then In these hydrothermal vents, deep underwater, where there's all of this energy and all of these minerals and all of these elements, there was, in some way, they were able to build this protective membrane and build a structure in two separate ways, independently. No communication, obviously. This is something that occurred through chemical reactions in just two different ways, using the chemicals and the elements that were available at the time.
1: Exactly. And this is, I have to stress that this would have happened already when a genetic code was in place. So these different membranes would have likely already been encoded in some kind of primordial, probably RNA-based genetic code. But what we see also in the study are differences in metabolic enzymes. So we see a set of enzymes that are universal and common to all life, and then we see some differences in bacteria and archaea. And of course, many of these are also known from before because scientists studying particular enzymes have noticed that, oh, this enzyme is completely different in my archaeal organism than what we know from bacteria. But here we have a more higher level overview of all these differences. And I just wanted to point out that one of the interesting things about this study is that now we have so much data from laboratory experiments in the past 8 years, roughly, that now we can start to reconstruct. So if, let's say, LUCA was not a free living cell and part of its metabolism was not enzymatic, because we see enzymes that are different in bacteria and archaea. So these functions also had to be present in LUCA. LUCA had to make its amino acids, had to make its nucleotides. So how did LUCA do this? How did LUCA carry out these functions? And what we see in the lab is that that minerals and transition metals and metal ions that one can find in these serpentinizing events, they can actually promote a large number of these reactions. So amino acid synthesis and reactions of CO2 fixation and reactions of the reverse Krebs cycle. We propose that these missing functions in LUCA, these functions that were not enzymatic yet, they might have been carried out by environmental catalysts instead, until bacteria and archaea independently evolved enzymes for these functions that then allow them to become free living and not be bound inside the vents with these metals and metal catalysts anymore.
0: So catalysts that may have been just floating in the water, and obviously you have energy because you have heat. I mean, there are other ways, I guess, to give that spark, so to speak, to help these things help come to be. Is that what you mean?
1: Yes, so we know that life is highly reliant on catalysis, which catalysis means accelerating chemical reactions, because there are some reactions in our cells that might take 1,000 years to occur if there were no catalysts. So a large part of our DNA actually carries information to make these catalysts, to make these proteins, enzymes that accelerate these reactions. So catalysis is very important. It's important to get these metabolic reactions to similar rates and to be quick enough to actually support, so that this whole network actually can work. And what we catalysts in a prebiotic sense, they could have been metal ions, as you mentioned, but also metal surfaces. And we see that metal surfaces also work quite well. So these could have been, for example, solid state minerals were part of rocks in these vents. They also contain native metals, such as nickel, iron, cobalt, and so on. And we know also from industry that these are very good catalysts for certain types of reactions, and they seem to work quite well. And the interesting thing is that what we're getting is reactions that very much resemble those that we know see in metabolism. So they're not completely different chemistry, completely different reactants, completely different products, but we see reactions that are very similar to those in metabolism, which also prompts us to believe that metabolism might have actually emerged from such reactions. And when it comes to energy that you mentioned, the energy would be chemical energy. We also know that these simple prokaryotes, we call them chemotrophs because the energy source that they use to grow is the energy obtained from chemical reactions. Because there are chemical reactions that need energy to occur, but there are also chemical reactions that release energy. And these energy-releasing chemical reactions, they can actually be a source of energy for microbial growth, and also, we believe, for the emergence of metabolism.
0: Based on your research and looking at different ways for free living organisms to emerge from a common ancestor, in this case we have bacteria and we have archaea, is it possible then that 4 billion years ago or since then there may have been other pathways for organisms to become a free living cell or free living organism that is independent of even these two pathways that bacteria and archaea followed as well, and maybe they just don't exist anymore, or maybe they're just haven't even evolved yet.
1: Yeah, that's an interesting question, and it goes a bit back to the question of why one origin of life, why two types of prokaryotic cells, why one origin of eukaryotes. So there definitely could have been. I don't think we have any way to exclude this hypothesis. However, what we are trying, and some scientists do suggest this was the case, and there was some genetic exchange, because of course there would have been gene exchange between these organisms that eventually died out and our bacteria and archaea that survive until modern days. But what we're trying to do is look at what we have, which is the genomes of modern organisms, and then try to see whether there is a way to explain and to reconstruct the emergence of metabolism based on what we have and what we know. And of course, we can always invoke other types of cells that might have existed and so on. But and this is this might be necessary if we cannot explain the emergence of metabolism in any other way. But let's say if we based on Occam's razor, or just simply for practical reasons, because this is what we can base our studies on. We just at the moment we at least in our research group we start with the hypothesis: what if there were only these two lineages? So what can we reconstruct? Can we actually reconstruct the origin of metabolism then?
0: I'm also just curious as to what you're going to be working on next, and based on what you found in this research, what's left to uncover? What needs more study?
1: Well, good thing with science is that there is always so much left to uncover and so much left to learn and to study. One very interesting field of research is definitely the lab research. So only 6 to 8 years ago, there has been several labs have really started to work practically full time or almost full time in prebiotic chemistry research in these conditions that could have been happening in these serpentinizing vents, so in aqueous conditions and with these chemicals, reactants that we know are also reactants in cellular metabolism. So there is a lot to uncover there, and actually, the more we look, we find new interesting reactions that are very similar to metabolic reactions, but they are catalyzed by these mineral metal catalysts. And it's for now, the goal is always to get a larger reaction network in one pot, so under the same set of conditions, because this is more similar to actual environmental conditions. So there's work in that direction, and there is work in designing flow reactors that would just resemble more conditions in these serpentinizing vents. And there's a lot of work also being done in these different stages of metabolic evolution. So the first stage would be this prebiotic chemistry. Then at some point, these amino acids might have combined to form simple peptides, so very short proteins, maybe 10 amino acids, 20 amino acids, 50 amino acids before the origin of the code. But these peptides would have been more or less random, not fully random, but they also studies have shown they could be able to bind metals, to bind small molecules, to bind RNA. So they also could have had a role in this early catalysis and in the emergence of metabolism. And then, of course, the origin of the code is a huge open question that is also being studied, and there are many hypotheses out there. So then there is the emergence of modern proteins, of protein folds. That so three-dimensional protein structures and how they fit into the whole picture. So there's just really a lot to do. So I feel we're just getting started.
0: Well, Natalia, thank you so much for taking the time to speak with me about your research. I find it fascinating. And again, thank you again. I really appreciate it.
1: Thank you for being interested in what we do.
0: Natalia Mernyvets is a biologist at Heinrich Heine University Düsseldorf. Her research is published in Science Advances. This is The Best of Our Knowledge. I'm Lucas Willard. Some chickadees are not as loyal partners as some birders might hope. A new study finds some female mountain chickadees prefer males with more cognitive intelligence, even if that means a male that is not their mate. The Best of Our Knowledge's Madeline Reynolds spoke with Carrie Branch, assistant professor at Western University in Ontario, to learn more.
2: A lot of folks are very familiar with some species of chickadee in their area if they're in North America. And so this is a particular species that's out in the western montane regions of North America, as it's aptly named, the mountain chickadee. And these guys, they're quite small birds, so they're only about 10 to 12 grams, about the size of a AAA battery. And they are hardy. They survive in the mountains all year round. So they don't migrate like a lot of bird species do when it gets cold out. They stay there year round, and they're what's known as food caching or food storing birds. So a lot of mammals and birds will do this behavior, especially if they're non-migratory, where they collect a bunch of food items when food is abundant. So in like the summer and the fall, they hide it all throughout their territory. And they actually use that and rely on that food to survive the winter. And what we know, what's really special about these guys, is that they use their spatial learning and memory abilities to actually relocate these particular sites. So they may have thousands of caches throughout their territory, and they're not finding them at random. They actually go back to the locations where they've cached or stored those particular seeds.
3: This was discussed in the article, so I want to talk about it. Is monogamy in birds? I feel birds are often perceived to almost be this like pillar of monogamy in the animal kingdom, at least. So, I
2: Yes.
3: mean, is that true? And if so, why?
2: I love that. So this is like a little thing that I start some talks with sometimes, which is like, yeah, they're held up as like the epitome of monogamy. It's like love birds, they mate for life. But genetics some time ago now revealed that that was all a farce. And indeed, most bird species are what we call socially monogamous, which means that they will pair up with a partner, and they often stay with that partner for years on end. But they're not what we call genetically monogamous, which means that they do have copulations, or they reproduce with individuals outside that breeding pair. And what's interesting is that these extra pair mates, depending on the system, but in our chickadees in particular, they don't provide any additional care. So while the male and female will take care of their brood together, the social pair, that extra pair male will provide no resources to the female or to the chicks. So he likely has his own brood, his own nest with chicks, and another female that he's raising offspring with. So yes, they do, as it's been kind of like taken by the media, like step out on their partners, but it's pretty reciprocal, so it's not quite as salacious as we might think. Although there's reasons for, a male who's partnered with a female to not want their female to do that, right? He doesn't want to be taking care of young that aren't his. So there is some push and pull and conflict there between males and females with extra pair copulations or reproductive events.
3: I see. So it's more messy than we think.
2: Always more complex than we think it is, for sure.
3: So, how was this research conducted into female chickadees' infidelity with their mates?
2: Yeah, so I've been working in the system for 14 years now, alongside Vladimir Pravosudov at the University of Nevada, in Reno. And so I did my PhD there, and we've continued to collaborate. So I feel really fortunate for that. And so he had this great idea that he wanted to study spatial cognition and whether or not selection was acting on spatial cognition in these bird species, actually in the field. The only way to really understand if selection's acting is whether or not it's increasing these individuals' survival and their reproduction, so how many young they're having, right? And to do that, you have to go in the field because these birds won't breed in the lab. And so that's exactly what we did. A couple years into my PhD, we developed the system of smart feeder arrays, which involves using a pit tag reader or an RFID reader, rather, and these small pit tags that we put on the bird's legs. So, this is the same thing that you find in your pet to relocate them. So, they're little microchips, same technology as like that, and a key card, right? We're all pretty familiar with it these days. But basically, what we can do is program these feeders so that they only open for one particular individual or a couple individuals. So, we have this array of feeders. There's eight in an array, and we have two at either of our sites. And so once the birds are coming to the feeders and using them regularly, we can train them that the door opens and doesn't scare them away. And then we just shut the feeders down and only one opens. And suddenly the game has changed, right? And so what we can do is we can follow how many errors they make. So if there are potentially eight feeders, one's correct, which means there's seven errors that they can make before going to the correct one. So we just follow their learning over time, right? So we can see how many errors they make. And if that goes down, that suggests that they're learning, right? Fewer errors, better performance. So we have that aspect of it. The other side, of course, is tracking their breeding, right? So that comes, so we do the testing of the spatial cognition in the winter, which is quite the feat, getting up into the mountains in the winter on these back forest roads, as you might imagine. But as the spring comes along, the birds start using what's called a nest box. So these are cavity nesting birds, which means that they don't build a nest on like a tree branch, like a lot of we think of a lot of species doing, or on the ground. And they'll use cavities that like woodpeckers have used or that we put out for them. So these little nest boxes. This is really convenient because then we can track their breeding. So we can look at when they start building a nest, when they lay their first egg, how many eggs they have, when they hatch. We can weigh the chicks, we can band them and then follow them if they get recruited back into our population and all that jazz. So having that system set up that way allows us to potentially look at, you know, if we take, because we take blood samples from the chicks and the parents, we can then trace who the father and who the mother is of each individual bird.
3: What was, I guess, the main reason for female chickadees, I guess, stepping out on their mate in a sense? You know, what are they looking for? And what quality or skill, or maybe skills, plural?
2: Yeah, absolutely. So, you know, what's really interesting is, and again, you know, I've just described this whole system that we have set up, so it gives us the power to look at a lot of things. So I talked before about in order to like establish that something's an adaptation or that natural selection's acting on it, right? We need to see, you know, that there's variation in the trait, that it's heritable, and that it confers this fitness advantage, right? And so that just means like more likely to survive and more likely to reproduce. And so this piece of the puzzle actually is the last one of that sort of trifecta. So we've shown there's variation in the trait. We know there's a genetic basis. We've shown that as well. What's really cool is we see that individuals with better spatial cognition or spatial learning and memory ability, the ones that perform better or make fewer errors on that task that I described, they're more likely to survive the next year to the next year. And we've also shown that those individuals live longer. So individuals with better spatial cognition live longer, which then means they can reproduce more. So sort of that last piece is like, are females contributing to this? Do they have a preference for males with better spatial cognition? And if so, if we don't see it in their spatial, or sorry, excuse me, their social pairings, which we looked at that first, because that's sort of the easier, you can just follow the birds and who they're pairing with from year to year. We didn't see it there in the same way. We saw some evidence for it. We saw that females will increase investment, so they'll lay more eggs if their social partner does have better spatial cognition, which is interesting, which suggests again sort of this like female investment opportunistically, depending on sort of the conditions. But it's sort of piece de resistance, so to speak, is this extra payer copulation, because this is sort of what I would consider to be sort of like the true choice for a female songbird. These birds don't engage in like forced copulation like a lot of like duck species do, and other animals as well. And so this is, it's really the females that leave the territory and seek these extra pair copulations. And historically, it's been like, well, why would they do this, right? We just talked about the fact that the male, the social male, isn't going to like this because that means that maybe he's raising somebody else's young, because each egg is fertilized as it's laid, right? So if you have six eggs, they could all be from different males potentially. And so the question, of course, is like, why would they do this? So for a long time, we thought it was just maybe to increase genetic diversity or genetic compatibility potentially, and we still think that could be true. For our system in particular, it's the social learning and memory point, right? So the question was, of course, are females using extra pair copulations as an opportunity to mate with males and maybe get those good genes for their offspring that their social male may not have? And so that's what we were curious about. And to find it was like, what? Like, it was so exciting. It's like what we predicted, but it's like ecology is so complex that and there were so many pieces that had to come together, like getting the sample size even that we had. You know, you need all of the different pieces in the field, which is tricky because you're relying on these birds to participate in these tasks, use our nest boxes, use all the things. So yeah, it's really cool to see that females do seem to be doing this. And then again, it kind of comes back to the opportunistic thing. We think what's happening is like in the fall, when they're pairing up in these flocks, there's only so many individuals that are available, right? So we talked about individuals stay together year after year in their social pairs. And so because of that, you know, maybe they have a couple males to choose from, but it's not like all the choice, right? They don't have everybody to choose from. And so maybe this opportunity to seek extra pair copulations with these smarter males takes place sort of into the breeding season when they're not truly paired in the same way.
0: Carrie Branch is an assistant professor at Western University in Ontario. She spoke with the best of our knowledge's Madeline Reynolds. This has been The Best of Our Knowledge, episode 1870. The Best of Our Knowledge is a national production of WAMC Northeast Public Radio. Thanks to our associate producer, Madeline Reynolds. 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Until next time, I'm Lucas Willard.

0: Welcome to Between the Lines, presenting news and analysis of critical issues affecting our communities, the nation, and the world. I'm Scott Harris. This week we present Jennifer Lowenstein, former Associate Director of Middle Eastern Studies at the University of Wisconsin-Madison, who examines the current state of Donald Trump's war in Iran, where the Islamic Republic has issued new demands. Branko Marcetic, a staff writer with Jacobin Magazine, who assesses the significance of progressive Democratic candidate primary victories this year and efforts to unify the party before the November election. And Joshua Rovner of the Sentencing Project, who talks about his group's opposition to court sentencing juvenile offenders to life without parole, advocating instead the total abolition of extreme sentences for youth. But first, we begin with a summary of some of the week's underreported news stories.
1: After the U.S. and Israel launched an unprovoked attack on Iran on February 28th, Iran shut down the Strait of Hormuz, blocking 20% of the world's oil tankers from making deliveries. Experts warned that oil prices could hit $150 or $200 a barrel within a few weeks. But nearly 5 months later, oil prices have scarcely surpassed $100 a barrel, even as countries around the world have been forced to dip into their oil reserves. Atlantic magazine recently offered an explanation that focuses on China. Before the war, China, the world's largest oil importer, was buying more barrels than the entire European continent, and almost twice as much as the second largest importer, the U.S. Then, weeks after the conflict broke out, Beijing dramatically reduced its oil purchases by half the amount of pre-war levels. That appears to be the reason why global oil prices haven't risen as much as predicted. The Atlantic suggested that China propped up foreign economies to protect its manufacturing base. China's economy relies on exporting huge amounts of cheap goods globally. If its biggest customers across Europe and Asia suddenly experienced a recession, China could lose half its export market, damaging its economy. Providing an energy lifeline to the rest of the world might have been a necessary step to keep its own economy afloat. After decades of drought, climate change has brought extreme rains and recharged water reservoirs in Africa's Sahel region, a semi-arid strip below the Sahara Desert. For the first time in many years, farmers in the Sahel have sufficient water to irrigate crops and plant trees. According to the Yale E360 Digest, water tables in the region have risen 13 feet, and Lake Chad, one of Africa's largest bodies of water that had been receding, is now recovering. Although intense rains are now replenishing aquifers and reservoirs, destructive floods have led to many civilian deaths. As underground water reserves stabilize, scientists anticipate an expansion of irrigation projects and a renaissance in agriculture and food crop production growth. But Sahel's rains will continue to be erratic in the foreseeable future. Most immediately, climatologists are predicting that this year's strong El Niño event could deliver drought in the eastern Sahel, but abundant rains and more floods further west. While the nation is focused on key federal House and Senate elections this November, Democrats are optimistic they could flip several Republican-held state legislative chambers and break GOP supermajorities across the country this November. Stateline News reports that since President Donald Trump was reelected in 2024, Democrats have won a dozen seats in special elections in 11 states and flipped another 18 seats in last year's New Jersey and Virginia elections. Victories in some states could deliver Democrats total control of state government, with both legislative chambers and the governorship, known as a trifecta, making it much easier to pass progressive legislation. Democratic wins in other states could weaken Republican majorities or break veto-proof supermajorities, making it easier for Democrats to effectively oppose GOP policies. The fight for statehouse control is also vital for winning future battles over the redrawing of important legislative district maps. Midterm elections generally favor the party that doesn't control the White House. Still, it's unlikely Democrats can win enough seats to capture the majority in state legislatures this year. This week's news summary was compiled by Bob Nixon. For Between the Lines, I'm Anna Manzo.

0: It's been more than 5 months since U.S. President Donald Trump and Israeli Prime Minister Benjamin Netanyahu launched their war on Iran and Israel's subsequent air assault and ground invasion of Lebanon. As peace talks have broken down and the critical Strait of Hormuz remains closed, Iran has increasingly been able to penetrate the air defenses of U.S. military installations across the region, killing and wounding American soldiers. News reports maintain that the Pentagon is now facing a shortage of sophisticated and expensive interceptor missiles that could alter the course of this conflict. In recent weeks, Yemen's Iran-backed Houthi rebels launched a series of drone and missile attacks targeting the Yemeni Red Sea port of Mocha, a major Saudi Aramco oil refinery, and commercial ships. The Houthis' naval blockade against Saudi Arabia has raised fears that they could close down the strategic Bab el-Mandeb Strait, further disrupting oil tanker traffic and maritime trade. Meanwhile, Iran announced on August 9th that it's close to a final pact with Oman to define new shipping lanes through the Strait of Hormuz. Middle East observers say the Mecca Joint Defense Agreement, signed by Saudi Arabia, Turkey, and Pakistan on August 7th, is a response to declining confidence in Washington's ability to effectively protect its regional allies. Your reporter spoke with Jennifer Lowenstein, former Associate Director of Middle Eastern Studies at the University of Wisconsin-Madison. Here she assesses recent developments in the war, including Iran's declaration that it will not reopen the Strait of Hormuz until the U.S. lifts its naval blockade, withdraws regional troops, removes sanctions, pays war reparations, releases Iranian frozen assets, and ends attacks on Iranian allies.
1: We're in a kind of game of chicken where, each side is waiting for the other one to blink. The truth is the Iranians have got more leverage at this point than the United States does. And, of course, they are more than fed up with the way the Trump administration has handled any negotiations that have gone on between them. And all of this was brought on unnecessarily. We started the war. It's a war of aggression under international law. Aggression is the supreme international war crime. And that's what the United States and Israel committed on February 28th by attacking Iran when there was absolutely no reason to attack Iran. So we've seen bombings and destruction on both sides, obviously more on Iran, although they targeted the Gulf states very heavily, at least in the first phase. Then we saw a temporary ceasefire. Then we saw more bombing. And then the MOU, which Trump, he claimed it was just perfect and it would be great and everything would go back to normal. But when Trump says something like that, you can't take his word for it because things were normal, quote unquote, before we started this war. The Straits of Hormuz were open. Iran was so close to signing a nuclear agreement that was considered better than the 2015 JCPOA. And the Omani negotiator got on American television to try to tell people that this was agreed upon and that this was better and we should take it. And instead, we ended up bombing Iran. So there we are. And the Iranians are basically now a more hardline government than they were when we started this and are basically making all kinds of demands on the Americans that Trump claims he will have nothing to do with. So that's where we are. I mean, like I said at the beginning, this has come down to which side is going to blink first. I suspect it'll be the Americans and that it'll be said under some lie about how the Iranians are desperate to speak to us. And so therefore, he's going to start up negotiations again, or he'll go back to bombing, which will prove absolutely nothing because we're not going to defeat Iran militarily. Now, with this new defense pact between Saudi Arabia, Turkey, and Pakistan, I think that's very important for people to understand. First of all, the most important thing that people have to realize about why this pact was agreed upon in the first place is that the Americans have basically proven themselves unreliable partners in guaranteeing security of these states and others in the Gulf. And these countries got together, signed a defense pact, one that Egypt may join, and there's some talk that Jordan may join it. This is not because they suddenly want to gang up and go to war against Iran. We don't really know what the long-term implication of such a pact will mean. Immediately, it's more symbolic than anything else. It's more a hardening of these alliances where they have said an attack on one will be perceived as an attack on all of them. So it is, you know, it is a threatening pact in that sense. But the most important thing to understand is that if the Americans could guarantee the security of these states and others, it would never have come into being.
0: Much of the conflict, Jennifer, now centers on the terms under which the Strait of Hormuz will reopen to tanker and cargo traffic. Tell us about the negotiations going on between Iran and the neighboring nation of Oman, which is located right on the Strait of Hormuz.
1: Yeah, it makes perfect sense for the Iranians and the Omanis to be negotiating because they are the two countries whose territory borders the Straits of Hormuz. So this week of past negotiations with Oman is supposedly very close. We've been told that now, you know, every day for a week. But, you know, I believe they are probably, the Iranians and the Omanis are probably very close to announcing something in which both states will be involved in what happens in the Straits in terms of registering ships and allowing, you know, there may be two waterways, one in the south that goes into the Straits and one in the north that comes out of them. That line is not clear yet because they haven't given us any details. But I suspect it will be a solid agreement and one that we will have no choice but to accept.
0: That was Jennifer Lowenstein, former Associate Director of Middle Eastern Studies at the University of Wisconsin-Madison. Find more news and commentary on the current state of the U.S. war in Iran by visiting our Between the Lines website at btlonline.org. Progressive Democratic Party candidates, including members of Democratic Socialists of America, have won an impressive string of primary election victories across the U.S. this year. These include Michigan U.S. Senate candidate Dr. Abdul El-Sayed and gubernatorial candidate Cindy Hulsher of Kansas. Winning House candidates include Malak Kairos of Colorado, Chris Raab of Pennsylvania, Ana Lilia Mejia of New Jersey, Claire Valdez, and Daria Liza Avila Chevalier of New York, as well as mayoral candidates Janice Lewis-George of Washington, D.C., and Neithia Raman of Los Angeles. In response to the success of the progressive left this year, prominent Democratic Party leaders, like President Bill Clinton advisor James Carville and former DNC chair Jamie Harrison, have angrily denounced the Democratic Socialist wing of the party. The Israeli lobby group AIPAC has spent more than $60 million on primary campaigns to defeat progressive candidates, while the corporate-funded group Third Way recently announced it will spend $15 million to discredit progressive and Democratic Socialist candidates ahead of the 2026 midterm elections. Your reporter spoke with Branko Marchetich, a Jacobin staff writer whose recent article, Centrist Dems Really Do Hate the Left More Than Trump, which examines the Democrats' intra-party conflict. Here he assesses the significance of progressive candidate primary victories and efforts to unify the party before the November midterm election.
2: The Democratic base has, in a way, I don't want to say they moved left, because actually if you look at polling for a long time, the Democratic electorate has been pretty much in line on policy with, you know, what a lot of kind of progressive or socialist candidates are putting forward. But I think what you're seeing now is that the Democratic voter base is now feels emboldened and feels like previously they were worried about certain things like electability and that, you know, you had to have a more centrist kind of candidate to win elections. And I think that idea has now come out of favor. And so you're seeing the electorate, the Democratic voters, actually starting to pick candidates that align with them in terms of what they actually really believe. And not just thinking about kind of trying to psychoanalyze some imaginary centrist voter. So I think that is playing a big role. I think another thing is that the Democratic establishment, which has previously been able to pretty successfully sort of dictate the way the election is going to happen. It's pretty successfully been able to sort of, for lack of a better term, discipline its own voters and sort of tell them, you know, which candidates they should really be voting for. The Democratic establishment has really been delegitimized in the eyes of its own voters, not just because of the loss to Trump in 2024, that was major, but then also the decision after that to basically sort of take this approach to Trump that was widely perceived by the voters as kind of just them doing nothing, rolling over and playing dead.

0: had, you know, pro-Israel groups spending lots of money, and they defeated candidates, and it was, you know, it was remarked upon on the left, but it got very little coverage otherwise. And I think what's happened now is that voters understand, you know, when UDP, United Democracy Project, is spending money, they know that that's AIPAC, and they know that that is money that they don't want to be influencing their elections. This has become sort of an issue and an outrage on the sort of broad left of the spectrum. And I think all of that has kind of contributed to seeing this surge of insurgent candidates winning elections all over the place.
1: Well, now that Dr. El-Sayed won the nomination, he's being viciously attacked in a blatant, hateful, Islamophobic campaign conducted by the Trump administration, Republicans in general, invoking fear and bigotry against Arab and Muslim Americans. Yeah, what do you make of this campaign? It's over the top, just attacking people for their religion and the color of their skin. Of course, not surprising, given Donald Trump's and the way he's conducted his presidency in a, you know, very uncompromisingly white supremacist agenda. But what do you think is going to happen with this line of attack, both on Dr. El-Sayed? And they certainly were going to repeat that all across the country wherever they can.
0: Yeah, I mean, I think it certainly smacks of desperation. It does not speak of a confident campaign that can actually debate on some of these issues. You know, I mean, Sayed's positions, I think, are broadly popular. America for All, again, sort of opposition to data center construction. That stuff is really going to be what voters really care about. And the determination to not talk about that, just to sort of try and play to people's most base kind of hateful instincts, I think reflects a little bit of the unwillingness to touch some of those topics. As for what it's going to do or whether it's going to work, I mean, I suspect, to be honest, that this may be a misreading of the American electorate. There isn't really many signs that, you know, Americans, especially in 2026, harbor these sort of hateful, bigoted attitudes. Don't get me wrong, there are many people who do. Is it a majority position? I'm not sure it is. It's a very different country from even 20 years ago in the post-September 11 period. And in fact, we just saw in primaries the next day, one of the most Islamophobic, bigoted members of Congress who was endorsed by Trump ended up losing the Republican primary. So, I mean, if a Trump-backed Republican who is coasting on his hatred of Muslims cannot even win a GOP primary, that cannot even take him to the top spot among Republican voters, I find it difficult to believe that this is going to work among the electorate as a whole in Michigan. But we'll see. Perhaps I'll be proven wrong.
1: That was Branko Marcetic, a Jacobin Magazine staff writer. 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

0: On July 28th, 16-year-old Colt Gray was sentenced to life in prison without the possibility of parole for killing two students and two teachers in September 2024 at Appalachie High School in Windsor, Georgia, when he was 14 years old. The judge in the case ruled that the boy showed permanent incorrigibility because of his online obsession with mass shooters. 2 days later, his father, Colin Gray, was sentenced to 15 years in prison for providing his son the weapon used in the mass shooting. From a time when juveniles under 18 were permitted to be executed in the U.S., the U.S. Supreme Court in more recent years outlawed the death penalty and imposed other restrictions on punishment for minors. Life without parole is now the most serious sentence meted out to juveniles. Between the Lines' Melinda Tuhu spoke with Josh Rovner, a senior research analyst with a Sentencing Project, a Washington, D.C.-based nonprofit where he focuses on youthful offenders and works to keep juveniles out of the adult court system. Here he talks about several important court rulings regarding juvenile sentences and what Colt Gray can expect as he begins his lifetime behind bars.
1: You know, the clock generally starts on this with a case in 2000.

0: 2005, which banned the death penalty for people under the age of 18. Prior to that ruling, there were about 176 people under the age of 18 who were executed for crimes committed while they were teenagers, while they were under the age of 18. And that ruling in 2005 overruled earlier Supreme Court ruling that in fact held that it was constitutional to execute 16 and 17 year olds, that people under 16 were not eligible for execution. So that ruling, the one in 2005, is Roper v. Simmons. And from there, the Supreme Court went about limiting other extreme sentencing. The next ruling that came was just 5 years later in a case out of Florida for a young person who had been sentenced to life without parole. Keeping in mind that having banned the death penalty, life without parole was the most serious sentence that you could give to a person under the age of 18. And that case out of Florida was about someone who had not committed murder, who had committed a very serious offense nevertheless. But the court said that because the most serious punishments need to be held for the most serious crimes, and things that are not murder are not the most serious crimes, that that teenager couldn't be sentenced to life without parole. That case was Graham v. Florida. Now, having banned execution, having limited life without parole to only the most serious offenses, the question then became who could receive life without parole? And that's the case that gets the most attention here. And this is the Miller v. Alabama decision in 2012, where the Supreme Court did not ban life without parole for people under the age of 18 in the same way that they banned the death penalty for people under the age of 18. But they did say that life without parole could not be an automatic mandatory minimum for young people who were convicted of homicide. There had to be a separate hearing in which factors involving the youth of the offender, their maturity, their home life, their disabilities, their specific involvement in the case, factors like this had to be considered before issuing a life without parole sentence. And that was really an important change because it understood that simply knowing what crime a young person was guilty of did not define who they were.
1: Can a state rule out the sentence of life without parole for someone convicted of a crime before they're 18, or do the Supreme Court decisions make that impossible?
0: No, absolutely. Many states have, in fact, banned life without parole for juveniles. Several of them did that before the Miller decision and the other ones that I talked about. It was only a handful of states. But having given the guidance by the Supreme Court that you couldn't have a mandatory minimum of life without parole, most states that went about reforming their sentencing strictures for people under 18 banned life without parole entirely. So today, we have 28 states. A majority of states have banned life without parole for people under the age of 18. And there's five other states that still have life without parole on their books, but have no one serving the term because the courts, given the opportunity to issue another sentence, did not issue life without parole.
1: What about mental health for young people? And this kid obviously was very troubled and should have had mental health care, and obviously shouldn't have had a father who gave him a semi-automatic weapon. Is there any hope that they could get education or mental health care or any kind of socialization in prison in Georgia?
0: Listen, this all starts with the mistaken belief that you can try a 14-year-old as if they're an adult, that you can send a 14-year-old to adult court based on the horrendous crime that he committed with the assistance of his father. Sending a teenager to the adult system means that they are not provided any of the things that the juvenile system offers them. So the psychologists, the psychiatrists in the system, the teachers in the system are ones who serve teenagers who are used to doing so. And by charging a young person as if they're an adult and then convicting them as if they're an adult, you have said that that person is not eligible to receive any of the services of the youth justice system at all. So, no, you are not doing anything to heal him.
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Our theme music was written by Richard Hill and performed by Mikata. This week's program was produced by Susan Bramhall, Mary Hunt, Anna Manzo, Bob Nixon, Melinda Tuhus, and Jeff Yates. For Between the Lines, I'm Scott Harris.

0: I saw an ad in the paper that said, join the Women's Army Corps. Learn a professional skill. And I said to my mother, maybe that's what I should do. And she said, yes, that's what you should do. Well, you know, who needed a queer kid in Davenport, Iowa in 1942? Who was always charging roses on your account to send to some nun?
1: Welcome to This Way Out, the international LGBTQ radio magazine. I'm Lucia Chappelle. In the news this week, the first married lesbian couple in Bolivia and the first census to count queers in Australia. Trump policies are stopping federally funded gender-affirming care and blocking the Trevor Project's crisis lifeline work. And Kansas trans men make good trouble in the toilet. Then, part one of Pat Bond's classic tale of lesbians in the U.S. military during World War II, Murder in the Whack. You'll laugh, you'll cry, and you'll get riled up now that you've found This Way Out.
2: I'm Natalie Munoz.
3: And I'm Marcos Najera.
2: With NewsWrap, a summary of some of the news in or affecting LGBTQ communities around the world for the week ending August 15th, 2026.
3: A lesbian couple in Bolivia is now the first in the country to have a civilly recognized same-sex marriage. Fabiana Banser and Scarlett Rocha first applied for a marriage certificate on October 12, 2022. The LGBTQ plus rights organization Igual Bolivia says the union was recognized after a prolonged administrative process and two constitutional injunctions filed by its team. Article 63 of Bolivia's constitution still prohibits non-heterosexual marriages, so the Bolivian Constitutional Court's August 7th decision for Banser and Rocha only applies to their case. Bolivia's signing of the 1969 American Convention on Human Rights was central to Igual Bolivia's argument. Under that agreement, governments are obliged to grant same-sex couples access to the existing legal rights given to heterosexual couples. Compliance with the convention is overseen by the Inter-American Court of Human Rights, which supported the marriage equality position in an advisory opinion issued in 2018. Although this week's ruling only recognizes the marriage between Fabiana Banser and Scarlett Rocha, it's another legal precedent on Bolivia's road to marriage equality. David Arequipa and Guido Montaño obtained the country's first free union between two people of the same sex in 2020, and dozens of couples have followed suit. A free union gives couples similar rights as a civil marriage with respect to the couple's property and children. However, these civil unions are still in a different category and do not carry the same social recognition and standing as marriage. The Civil Registry Service has recorded dozens of same-sex free unions, but never a marriage, thus making August 7th's marriage between Fabiana Banser and Scarlett Rocha a major step for the country.
2: For the first time in 115 years, the upcoming Australian census will collect information about people's gender identity and sexual orientation. Citizens will have the option of self-defining as straight, gay, bisexual, or to write in their own term. Census respondents can also identify as man, woman, non-binary, or another term. Intersex is not included as an option. Rather than specifically declaring oneself as trans or cis, the census has separate questions for sex recorded at birth and current gender. The country's center-left Labor Party was successful in getting the identity information added after it was excluded from the 2024 census. At the time, Deputy Prime Minister Richard Marles feared that the revision could open up divisive debates in the community. There are privacy and trust concerns, but the Australian Bureau of Statistics calls the change a step forward in visibility for LGBTQ plus populations. Australian National University demographer Liz Allen told In Daily, "This moment in time is monumental, not necessarily just for the data, but more so for the signal that it sends to individuals across Australia that we all count. We all matter."
3: The Trump administration is cutting funding for gender-affirming care from federal Medicaid and the Children's Health Insurance Program, or CHIP. As of October 13th, Medicaid and CHIP will no longer pay for what the new rule calls sex-rejecting procedures for children under 18. Children in lower-income families who utilize Medicaid and CHIP will be the most heavily impacted. 17 states currently cover some degree of gender-affirming care. Maine, for example, has a shield law protecting access to gender-affirming care. Gia Drew is executive director for the LGBTQ plus social services organization Equality Maine. She spoke to Portland News Station WMTW about the federal funding cuts.
4: We're still trying to understand where the funding gap may come from and who's going to cover that. But because it's in statute that the state of Maine must cover this care, they're required to find the funds to cover this care, whatever the federal government doesn't cover. I think Maine is one of those special places that have always been looking out for one another, whatever the issue may be, but here, especially for LGBTQ rights.
3: An estimated 724,000 youth in the U.S. identify as transgender. That's according to a recent study from the UCLA Williams Institute, an independent research group specializing in sexual orientation and gender identity law and public policy. Only 40% of those transgender teens live in shield law states like Maine, and they'll now have to fight harder to receive care. Katie Keith of Georgetown Law told NPR that the rule is unprecedented.
5: I'm not aware of any other times that the federal government has prohibited federal funds in this way for a specific patient population with a particular diagnosis.
3: Transgender rights advocates are already positioning to challenge the rule in court. Both GLAAD Law and the National Health Law Program have released public statements indicating there will be legal battles to prevent the cuts to this health care. Providing transition-related care to all youth experiencing gender dysphoria is affirmed by the American Medical Association, the American Academy of Pediatrics, the World Health Organization, and the World Professional Association for Transgender Health. That recommended transition care rarely includes gender-affirming surgeries. In spite of the administration's attempt to target trans youth with the rule change, such surgeries are, ironically, more common for cisgender youth, according to 2024 research from the Journal of the American Medical Association.
2: The Trevor Project is now being excluded from the revived 988 crisis lifeline it helped create. The LGBTQ plus suicide prevention organization once handled roughly half of all calls, texts, and chats routed through the service. That was before the Trump administration abruptly discontinued the program last year. Now that the LGBTQ plus branch of the 988 suicide and crisis lifeline is going back up, the Trevor Project is ineligible to reapply for its management. This is in spite of the organization's decades of experience. First created in 2004, the U.S. National Suicide Prevention Lifeline became 988, or the Suicide and Crisis Lifeline, in 2022. That's when the Trevor Project piloted the launch of the program that allowed clients to reach counselors trained in assisting LGBTQ plus youth. That service's funding was eliminated in 2025. Congress intervened with an allocation of $33.2 million to bring back LGBTQ plus youth services to the lifeline. That move pushed the Substance Abuse and Mental Health Services Administration, which runs 988, to admit the underlying reason for its shaky support of the specialized branch. The agency told a bipartisan group of lawmakers that it has to determine how to carry out their directive while remaining in compliance with the Trump's trans-exclusionary executive order. Last year's directive blocks federal funds from being used to promote so-called gender ideology. To Trevor Project CEO James Black, this development indicates a dangerous step towards degrading the clinical standards to serve high-risk groups. Black told the Associated Press he's worried that the new iteration of 988's LGBTQ plus youth services may exclude transgender and non-binary youth entirely. Fortunately, Trevor Project's own 24/7 crisis lines remain available at trevorproject.org and 1-866-488-7386.
3: Finally, three Kansas trans men walked into a women's restroom and had the police called on them for obeying the law. Senate Bill 244 prohibits transgender people from using public restrooms on government property that align with their gender identity. The self-described bearded burly men in their yellow SB 244 compliance crew t-shirts were part of a coordinated statewide action on August 8th. Mostly, the transmasculine Kansans just got dirty looks in the women's restrooms in Emporia, Great Bend, Garden City, and Dodge City government-operated buildings. However, at the Long Branch Lagoon, the SB 244 compliance crew caught the attention of the manager, who allegedly screamed, rushed the children out of the bathroom, and called the police. That's the type of reaction the trans men expected. All the men did was use the restroom, wash their hands, and exit a few minutes later. The manager and the police only backed off after the SB 244 compliance crew members provided what they say were uncomfortable descriptions of their bodies. The manager and police reportedly had never heard of SB 244, the law they're charged to enforce since it was passed in February. Organizers plan to continue demonstrating in public facilities across Kansas to draw attention to what they describe as the absurdity of gender policing and to press for the repeal of SB 244.
2: That's News Wrap, global queer news with attitude for the week ending August 15th, 2026. 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
3: News Wrap was written by Jeb Bakke, produced by Lucia Chappelle and Brian DeShazer, and brought to you by you.
2: 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For This Way Out, I'm Natalie Munoz. 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
3: And I'm Marcos Najera. 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
8: My name is Carla Tonella, and we're going to be talking today about lesbian purges in the military. Why don't we start going around, and everybody should just say who they are and when they were in what service.
9: Oh, I'm Judy Gron, and I was in the service about 20 years ago, 1960, for 8 months in the Air Force, and was caught in a purge, which completely altered my life and my understanding of the position of women in the world, something I've been working on ever since to try to understand. And I've written quite a bit of poetry and known as a lesbian poet, I guess, and a feminist poet. And I'm currently working on researching women's history.

0: 1978 documentary Word Is Out made lesbian actor-comedian Pat Bond a star, although she was already well known around San Francisco for her stage work and even as the owner of the lesbian club Bond Street. She went on to tour with four one-woman shows, including her legendary PBS performance Gertie Gertie Gertie Stein is Back, Back, Back, and Murder in the Whack. As that story goes, joining the World War II-era Woman's Army Corps was the best and the worst choice Bond could have made under the circumstances.
1: How do you get out of Davenport, Iowa? If you are not rich enough to go to Europe, if you are not rich enough to go away to college, well, I saw an ad in the paper that said, join the Women's Army Corps. Learn a professional skill. And I said to my mother, maybe that's what I should do. And she said, yes, that's what you should do. Well, you know, who needed a queer kid in Davenport, Iowa in 1942, who was always charging roses on your account to send to some nun? So she took me down to Peterson's department store and bought me a little dotted Swiss dress with a bolero jacket and drove me to the Black Hawk Hotel where the recruiting sergeant was. Now, I knew the whack was full of dykes. I was sure of it. And when I saw the recruiting sergeant, here she was done up, right? Makeup, hair on top of her head, nylons, high heels. But I knew. She looked like all of my old gym teachers in drag. And they told me that in order to join the Women's Army Corps, I had to take a mental. So I went down to this building where they gave the mental. And there were five or six women sitting around waiting to get in. It took me quite some time to figure out that they were indeed women. They were wearing men's suits, men's haircuts, sideburns shaved over the ears, men's shoes, neckties, and they all smelled like Old Spice aftershave lotion. They were taking us in like that, dressed like men. Now you know the psychiatrist knew that they were dykes. A two-year-old would have known. But we all took the mental, and the first question was, do you prefer the company of men or women? And of course I said, men, what is a woman? And I was in. I was off to Fort Oglethorpe, Georgia, on the train. But while we were on the train, President Roosevelt died. He had been president all my life. It was like your father had died. Very strange. And we got off the train. All the officers were wearing black armbands, and there were 48 gun salutes. And we were met at the train by Sandy, the drill instructor. Well, honey, you want to talk about butch? All right, fall in. Fall in what? But somehow we got the idea we were supposed to line up. And then it was hup, tup, hip, ho, hup, tup, hip, ho. I left my wife and 49 kids. Did I do right when I left? Right, left, right. So she marched us down to the mess hall. And I opened the mess hall doors, and there were 450 dykes. All done up in fatigues. You know that olive drab kind of one-piece outfit, wearing Fidel Castro hats, little Abner boots, with their feet up on the table saying, hey, Henry, pass the salt. So I got out of the dotted Swiss and I got a uniform, and as I walked down the company street, I heard someone from one of the barracks say, good God, Elizabeth, here comes another one. She recognized me. She saw that I was a queer. I was enchanted. But the other dykes were sort of odd with me. It seems that you were expected to play baseball, football, or basketball. When they threw a baseball at me, I ducked. So they decided I was a femme. Horrors. If you were a femme, you had to do all the work. I mean, later on in civilian life, who could get a job in those odd costumes we wore? Well, you could get a job like delivering things on a motorcycle. I guess you went by so fast. But the femmes had to get a job, had to cook. Well, they didn't last long. Well, ever heard of KP, Kitchen Patrol? That meant you got up at 4 o'clock in the morning, scrubbed the mess hall floors on your hands and knees, then scrubbed the rags and bleached them, then scalded out steel trays while it was 102 in the Georgia sun, carried 50 pounds of meat on your shoulder, scrubbed out garbage cans, getting in head first with your feet sticking out. And the cook was a bitch. Once in a while, she would give you, if you were very lucky, a 15-minute break in a 14-hour day. Stagger home, fall into your bed. And that went on for 7 or 8 days. Then they had a thing called inspection. And then men did the inspecting. You know, we didn't have many women officers. A few. There was Martha Saxon, who was so butch that when she took bed check at night, the women screamed they thought a man was in the barracks. Inspection. You had to make your bed so that the sheet came down the length of an army toothbrush, and you had to be able to bounce a quarter off the blanket. So, of course, you slept on the floor the night before inspection, because you'd never get it that way again. And you had to take your extra pair of shoes and put them under your bed and shine the soles as you turned them up. Yeah, and the hobby in the Army, the only thing we did, really, in our spare time, I've never figured out why, was to shine shoes. We got that cordovan red polish, and you had to put it on with your fingers. And then you poured lighter fluid over your shoes and lit it. I don't know what that did. And then you put 6 more coats of cordovan red so that your fingers were always dyed red. And then, of course, I was trying to learn to be a butch, learn to walk. Also, you had to look grim. I guess we thought men looked grim. Well, they did. And you had to learn to stand like a dyke, you know, with one foot up on something while looking grim. And you had to learn to hold a cigarette like this, with the result that you had nicotine-stained fingers to go with the cordovan red. And in inspection, you all lined up in front of your beds at attention. And one Army officer, I don't know how they saw these things, but there was a button missing on my shirt, and he pulled out my shirt with his riding crop and said, "Button missing." There went a gig. 3 gigs and you didn't get to go to town. 4 gigs and the whole company didn't get to go to town. I got 4 and 5 and 6 gigs every inspection. So no one was speaking to me most of the time. I remember sitting in a ditch in Georgia in Class A uniform in the summer, which was winter wool, crying my heart out. Nobody likes me even here. Nobody did. I read. It was a great crime. You weren't allowed to read if you were a dyke, either. Oh, God. Well, in basic, I met my best friend, Bunny. That was her unfortunate name, Bunny. Bunny was 6'3". Nobody had to teach Bunny how to be a dyke. She knew. She walked like this. And she shaved every morning. Fascinated me. But she didn't know she was a dyke. So I said to her, "Say, Bunny, you know what you are is a dyke." She said, "No sh-." And I let her read The Well of Loneliness. Well, that did it. One day she said to me, "Listen, why is Shirley the Furrier's secretary from New York looking at me funny?" And I said, "Well, I think she likes you, Bunny." Bunny said, "What am I going to do now?" We didn't know what we were going to do now. I said, "I think Shirley will think of something." Oh, and you have to remember, too, that the Army then was Jim Crow. Do you know what that means? No blacks. And they brought black troops down from the North. They quartered separately, of course. Among them, 2 of my friends that I'd gone to school with. And one night we went into town together and had to walk 15 miles home because no cab would take us. And I remember one of our officers saying to me, "Well, they're all over there tonight cleaning their barracks with Camé soap." She had the notion that blacks used Camé soap exclusively. Never understood that. And I would cry and think about it. What could you say to this woman? Of course, I by then was a commie. And I was singing the International and I had a red flag over my bed. Well, I thought it was all right, you know. They were our allies. There once was a union maid who never was afraid of company spies. She'd always organize the guys. Nobody was interested in any of that but me. So I was known as the commie, popularly, among other things. And about then, I met a woman whose name was Peep. We all had weird names then. Peep. Peep taught map reading. we were going into the medical corps. But for some reason, we had to learn to read maps. And Peep was wonderful. She'd read books. She liked the things I did. Well, basic. We got out, finally, and we're sent off to our varied and assorted jobs to Schick General Hospital in Davenport, Iowa. You know what? Where they would bring in convoys of men from Corregidor, Guadalcanal, Guam, and we worked 14, 16 hours a day. Men who were 6'3", who weighed 90 pounds. Well, they'd been prisoners of war, you know, for 5 and 6 years. And the best time I ever had in the Army, the greatest thing that ever happened to me, a friend of mine who lived in Davenport, his brother was dead, killed in action, and her other brother was missing in action. And they would call out the names of the wounded as they came in over the loudspeaker system at the hospital. And one day I was working away and I heard Colonel Donald H. Humphrey. My God, it was her brother. And I got to call her parents and tell them their son was alive. It was probably my proudest moment. Very exciting. Well, and they put me on the syphilis and gonorrhea ward. I, who had never seen a man nude in my life, was suddenly giving them shots, coaxing them out from under a bed. Do you know how afraid men are of shots? They go through the line, 6-foot paratroopers dropping. And the women would go through. My mother found out I was on the syphilis and gonorrhea ward, and she came right down to Schick General Hospital and demanded that they take me off the syphilis and gonorrhea ward. So I took to answering the phone, syphilis and gonorrhea, Bond speaking. And then the whole company was going to go to Springfield, Missouri, but Peep was going to San Francisco. So my grandmother had always told me that when you want to get something done, you go to the head man, right? So I wrote a letter to the commanding general of Letterman General Hospital. Dear sir, now you didn't do that in the Army. No, no. There were things called chains of command. How did I know? Do you need a WAC medical technician in your group? I am available, Patricia Bond, with my serial number. Well, it went through 3 service commands and was endorsed by 2 major generals. And I went to San Francisco, and 475 women went to Springfield, Missouri. Captain Saxon called me in and she said, well, she was humiliated, you know, because the other officers were saying to her, say, could you get Bond to write a letter to Truman for me? She said, you are going to San Francisco and I hope I never see you again. So I got to go to San Francisco, Letterman General Hospital. And Bunny went too. And then we found out that we could go overseas to Japan to do or die for our country. How exciting. Because, you know, Hitler was running around then and we were all very patriotic. So we got on the good ship Comfort prior to going overseas. I remember they called us all together and said, the male officers telling us about what it would be like in Japan. They said, now about cigars and pipes. Of course, you women won't have to worry about that. And 450 voices. You think it would have occurred to me then how easy it was. Was it always going to be like that? I guess I thought it was. Well.
0: No, it was not always going to be like that.
1: I said, Captain Van, they're going to kill us all. I know they are. What have we done? Why? What have we done? Help me. Help us. And the next day she was transferred out.
0: The conclusion of Pat Bond's Murder in the WAC, next time on This Way Out. Thanks for finding This Way Out, brought to you by the nonprofit Overnight Productions. 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Murder in the WAC was recorded and produced by Catherine Davenport and Frieda Weirden of WANES, the Women's International News Gathering Service. You heard music by Brittany Liberta, and Kim Wilson composed and performed our theme music. 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
2: There is violence that has been rehearsed by the English against people in Ireland, in the Chesapeake, indigenous communities and nations there, along Long Island Sound, all along the Atlantic coast. 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
3: Welcome to Cambridge Forum. I'm Frédéric Rigolo. Today, we find ourselves in a profound debate over American identity, over who we are and whose stories define us. But this debate isn't new. The roots of this modern conversation were already taking hold right here in southern New England back in 1675. And if we want to understand our present, we have to look closely at that past. Here to help us guide that journey is our moderator, Philip Martin. Philip is a multi-award-winning investigative journalist. Philip, please take it away.
4: Much appreciated. And folks, really happy that you're here to join us and to truly understand the significance of this, let's just call it the First New England War, King Philip's War and the Making of America. We're joined by three esteemed panelists. Brad Lopes is an Aquinnah Wampanoag citizen and education director for the Aquinnah Wampanoag Tribal Education Department. Mark Scott III is assistant professor at Brown University. He's a historian, educator, and member of the Narragansett Indian Tribe. Christine DeLucia is associate professor of history at Williams College and author of Memory Lands, King Philip's War and the Place of Violence in the Northeast. Let's start. We hear a lot about whose voices are centered, whose histories are taught, but before we can understand what was erased, we have to understand what existed. When the English arrived in southern New England, they didn't find an empty land or a primitive one, as we've been told so often. They found something that challenged almost everything they believed about civilization, governance, and the natural order of things. Brad, before the English arrived, what was Wampanoag society? What exactly was it? And what was the relationship between the Wampanoag, the Narragansett, and the Nipmuc?
5: So I think oftentimes when we're looking backwards, right, and we're kind of stepping back into time to the world that our ancestors lived within, it's still a very complex community, very complex society that you're talking about here. And to quote Roger Paul, who is a really wonderful Passamaquoddy scholar, we have to kind of detach ourselves from a Eurocentric way of thinking. And so if you're trying to think of our communities in a Eurocentric nation state, for example, it's just not going to really apply. But Wampanoag communities very much so, prior to especially the outbreak of epidemic diseases in the early 1600s, are very numerous throughout our traditional homeland, so which constitutes largely eastern Massachusetts and the Cape and Islands area. And so you're looking at over 70 plus Wampanoag communities. It could have been even larger prior to the Great Dying in 1616 to 1619, that are all sharing essentially kinship networks together and sharing language. That's, I think, the two most key defining factors for tribal nations in most cases, is that we define in terms of ourselves who we are through language and kinship. But largely what you're seeing is kinship networks that are essentially like extending all over the place. You're going to have cousins in one village, cousins in another village, and you're probably, if you're like me, a Wampanoag man. We're very matrilineal, matriarchal, which means that traditionally speaking, you're going to then move into your wife's community and become a part of your wife's family. And so that's essentially like one of the core aspects of Wampanoag people, as well as many of our cousins kind of in sister tribal nations throughout the region. We're largely governed in what many have called sachemships. And so sachemships are essentially like traditional territory of that particular leader, whether it is an elevated man, elevated woman. And that governance is very much so communal based. And so even though you would have individuals that were the leader, they're not necessarily the people always calling the shots per se. That decision comes through community consensus making, council. It comes through all of these different particular processes that involve things like ceremony. And I think of one particular document that I think really brings this to light. There is a record first recorded in Wampanoag, later translated into English, of a council meeting from RSHM Mid-Arc in 1675, where his brother arrives. His brother is older, and his brother would like a portion of the sachemship. And so Mid-Arc calls a council of all of his chief individuals, and ultimately they come back with a kind of their determination, and that's essentially how they move forward. Now, in that process, they would have consulted with people like clan mothers, with elders. And so it can be a slow process, but oftentimes it takes into account all of those different viewpoints and perspectives as we're making decisions.
4: One of the things the English encountered and was strange to them, apparently, was women in positions of political and military authority. And tell me if I'm pronouncing this correctly. I want to make sure. Wi Tamu, a Sangskwa warrior, she led warriors against the English. What did the English make of that, and what did they do about it?
5: Yeah, Wi Tamu, you know, you're talking about in terms of our relations with other tribal nations around us, Narragansett, Nipmuc, Wabanaki nations in the north. These are our close relationships. They're meeting places. They are places in which you oftentimes have kin on the other side as well. But there's also moments in which we are in conflict. You know, we're only human. However, I think one of the most key telling points is the fact that when hostilities break out in 1675, that you see our communities come together. And I think that that speaks to the fact that these communities have long, long, long ancestral ties together, that oftentimes these kind of moments really rise above and show you those deep, deep thousand-year-old relationships that really exist in this region. But speaking on those female leaders, very much so, oftentimes you're experiencing this from a very English patriarchal world, right? They're not used to this kind of thing in their world, not necessarily. And at the same time, you see this reflected again in a lot of those primary source practices, whether it is just simply not naming females at all, whether it is a leader or just anyone in the community in general, or if it is using words that eventually over time become more derogatory in nature. And so I think of that word Sungskwa, which is like elevated female leader. And so essentially this is a word that becomes kind of corrupted over time and used more derogatory and as a weapon. And very much so, Native women are targeted with a lot of aggression and violence in the 17th century that continues to today. And oftentimes, you know, even after the war, for example, many of the women are just kind of considered automatically to be child property and are moved around without really much thought. You also see them reflect a lot of their own ideals. They'll call Wi Tamu, for example, the Queen Sachem. This is a phrase they'll use in a couple other locations. But again, they're applying an English worldview of a queen, which oftentimes in their world means a king. And that's not necessarily true, I think, in our case. Wi Tamu throughout her life had different husbands, and kind of it really didn't determine her leadership, was whether or not she was with someone or not. But she was also feared in many ways by the English, largely because of how prominent and powerful her community was in Pocasset. And, you know, again, inheriting the legacy and knowledge of her father, Corbeton.
4: When you talk about fear, let me turn to Christine for just a second. When you talk about fear, the English had never quite faced a conflict like this. Is that correct to say in terms of what began in 1675?
6: The question of the longer arc of this, I think, is really important because there were aspects of what began in 1675 that were unprecedented. The scale, the severity, the impact of the violence, but also there was a long precedent to this. Here in the Northeast or the Dawnland, including as recently as the Pequot War in the 1630s, which caused immense harm to Pequot people, communities, nation, as English colonial attacks began against them. And then prior to that, right, we could go back to 1492
2: and a much longer history of conquest. But also, as we go along today, we can certainly speak to what is distinctive about the 1670s and the accumulated generational experience that Native nations have by that point, a really sustained familiarity and firsthand experience of colonization right in their own home places.
4: But I'm also curious about, and this is key to understanding King Philip's War, your book sort of grounds history in specific places, the actual land where this violence happened. Could you talk about how, in the time before the Pilgrims, the land was connected to Native sovereignty?
2: I will speak to that from the vantage of a non-Native person who is still being very educated by tribal nations themselves about the reality of this. So the reality, right, is that the lands of the Northeast have been Native homelands since the beginning, since time out of mind, and tribal nation citizens have spoken to this reality for generations. They also remain homelands today, and I want to emphasize that point so that we don't even inadvertently have a sense of this is all historical and not contemporary. This is very contemporary that these remain sovereign Native homelands. Sovereignty, as we will likely talk about as more as we go on, can mean self-governance, self-determination, autonomy, interdependence, right, with other Native nations, as Brad was talking about, but certainly not subordination to colonists who were coming over from Europe. There are these long-standing traditions of Native sovereignty grounded in place for the well-being of the people, for the well-being of all of the living beings in those lands and waters, and to understand that sovereignty is being enacted in ways to ensure the thriving for the future, that this is not a notion of living in one place and then moving somewhere else once that land is exhausted. It is about being in these homelands and remaining there and thriving. So I always want to be connecting the history to the present and the future. Some of the words that have made a powerful impression on me in learning and listening are caretaking, stewardship, responsibility, reciprocity, right? A real sense of obligation and embeddedness in these locations where ancestors from Native nations have been for such a long time, and the ways that memory itself has been produced in the land through particular locations and the traditions associated with them. And I'll say just briefly that this is a major contrast to the systems that the English Puritans are bringing with them when they come to the Northeast, highly patriarchal societies grounded in notions of private property, of often extraction, kind of early forms of capitalism, and in particular Christian notions of human dominion over the land and its beings. And that is much of what the English are bringing with them that is entering into this extremely long-standing space of Indigenous sovereignty.
4: You are listening to a Cambridge Forum conversation on Before 1776, King Philip's War and the Making of America. And these are the ingredients that helped spark this new conflict. And Matt, can you talk about that? I know you've spent your life, scholarly life, tracing the Narragansett Nation from before contact to today. When you look at what existed before the English arrived, and what was systematically dismantled, what do you see that most Americans don't? And what do you see that led to this conflict in 1675?
7: I just want to say from the beginning that I obviously am a Narragansett, but I represent myself as a scholar. I don't speak for the Narragansett Nation writ large. We have, you know, a tribal government, we have a tribal historian, we have elders who really speak for the nation in a way that I cannot. So I just wanted to make that clear. So I guess what I see is what Christine and Brad are talking about, right? This idea that there's an alternative way to be. And I think that that's something that other people don't see, a different way to structure society based on a different set of values that are grounded in interconnectedness and reciprocity, like Christine was saying, and in different ways in which to organize social relationships, like Brad was saying. I think that a lot of times the prominence of Western thought and culture is delimiting, right? And it makes it seem as though there was only one correct way to be in this world. I used to teach high school, and The textbooks would always kind of juxtapose indigenous ideas about land and with the colonists. And they would always say that they just had different and incompatible views about the land. And what is implied in there is that because the colonial view of land ownership is the one that predominates, the one that is adapted by the American government, that that was the modern and the correct way to be, right? And that the converse is that the native way to be, right? Native ideas about land ownership. And that's not, it's not just land ownership, but the ways of being in community, right? And Brad was talking about a communal society, that that is some, in some sense, antiquated and retrogressive, right? That these are passé types of ideas. But if we really think about it, many Americans are at pains today to kind of recreate this communal society that was part of and remains part of Indigenous experience. I just had to pay these homeowner association fees, right? And that's what it is. It's this uniformity and communal responsibilities to each other in this community. That's part of creating this communal society. We have these religious and civic organizations that predominate in America today that are trying to recreate these ways of being that are innate in Indigenous communities. And in many ways, the American religion of sports, right, we see recreating these relationships and these connections. If anybody, you know, at all watched the fandemonium and pandemonium associated with the New York Knicks this last week and how Wembanyama and the Spurs became, you know, almost the devil, right, you can get an idea about how these there's this real thirst to create a community, and we find it in these other places. But this was also part of Indigenous community, but it was framed in a way that it was something that was not desired or not something that would be beneficial to society. But we see ourselves trying to recreate this. So the thing that I see is that, you know, this different way to be in the world is something that a lot of us can't recognize because we're so kind of in this Western culture and Western way of organizing ourselves.
4: What was the spark for the conflict? I want to talk about one spark that's fairly clear. The Puritan settlers had this belief that they were chosen people on the divine mission, a city on a hill, if you will. And there was this theological belief. And I want to know how that theology rather functioned as a political and racial ideology. And how did it justify taking land, dismantling governance, and ultimately killing and enslaving people who stood in the way?
7: I would say some contemporaries called it the Narragansett War, and I think that's a more apt name. I refer to it as the War for New England, which I think is a more apt name also. But the contemporaries who called it the Narragansett War were omitting what this was about. It was about supremacy over the Dawn Land, right? So at this time that we're talking about in the 1650s up to the start of the war, there's no question that the Narragansett are one of the hegemonic powers, right? In rivalry with the colonial powers, right? So much so that the Narragansett create an alliance with the king in opposition to the colonial leaders who were in alliance with the parliamentarians, right? So there's this real geopolitical struggle going on. And that's what this war is about, right? It's about being able to turn the Dawn Land, which we've all referred to as the place, to a New England, right? And that's really what's happening. But to answer your question about theology and what's going on there, Columbus sailed for Spain, right? And the reason why that matters is because Spain has a head start on this colonial endeavor. Not only that, but the Pope kind of divides the entirety of what becomes known as the New World between Spain and Portugal. And so for the English to pursue their colonial dreams, there has to be a justification. And their justification is that the Protestantism that they're going to bring to the New World is better, and it translates better for native peoples than the Catholicism that obviously was hampering the Spanish efforts. And Bartholomew de las Casas talks about that, and I'm sure a lot of people know that. So this is what this is found in the charter for New England, like the 1620 charter, right? The mission is to proselytize and convert these natives and make them good Christian. Well, it's not surprising to us, but it was surprising to, I think, the colonists that the natives weren't willing to give up their religion, their land, their ways of life, and their lives pretty much to this Christian God and the afterlife that they promised. And when that didn't translate the way that the Protestants, the Puritans, the Pilgrims thought that it would, that's when these native people become heathens, right? They become something else because it obviously there's something that's going on because they should, in their minds, be accepting of this truth, of this Christianity that they're bringing. And that becomes...
4: And that fits into the puritanical chosen people concept that you're talking about. They're viewed as heathen because they're viewed as other, and become a rationalization for the attacks upon indigenous people. Correct? Brad, can you take it from there?
5: Now, I think like we were talking about the dynamics going on, the kindling, right? You know, I think some of those early interactions that are occurring within Wampanoag homelands are really fascinating because they almost, some of those early accounts, whether it's Mort's Relation, whether it is the News from New England, even Roger Williams' case in Narragansett homelands, they almost read at times like early proto-anthropological writings that you start to see, particularly later on in the 19th century here in the United States. And oftentimes, I think that they are attempts to make sense of things, but really what you're starting to see is some of that racial ideology be overlaid. I even think of John Eliot, I think it's Indian Dialogues, where he, one of the examples he uses actually is how to say, I am white, I am black, I am red, in the book, talking about skin color. And, you know, I think so this ideology is emerging, and this othering is emerging from the very get-go. There are beliefs by people like Edward Winslow and others that we could be the lost tribes of Israel, all different kinds of notions and concepts trying to make sense of this. But this is only one kind of thing that adds to that kindling that we see over time. And I think that if you're trying to look for one spark, I think that that's challenging. It's similar to the World Wars where, especially World War I, where, you know, I think of these moments where oftentimes people try to pinpoint, but if the assassination of Archduke Franz Ferdinand is the moment, then, you know, why is Bismarck talking about this in the 1890s? Like how the next world war, the next big conflict will occur here where it does. You know, these are all things that I think people are seeing decades before it. And I think, you know, dialing back to as well to something that you had said earlier, Philip, I don't think there is 50 years of peace. I'll just, you know, kind of say that. You know, I think of Linda Coombs. I would say that there's maybe a couple months of it, and then there's a prolonged period of tension and a prolonged period of really particularly like suspicion. And I think of words that oftentimes define those kind of like colonial behaviors are fear, paranoia, and preemptiveness. Those are oftentimes the things that we see being done. But again, you have a great example documented where John Easton, who is the deputy governor of Rhode Island, meets with Metacom on Montauk shortly before the outbreak of some hostilities close by. And, you know, they're talking about some of these things.
4: Metacom being, I'm sorry, Brad, just for our audience, Metacom being the...
5: King Philip,
4: right.
5: Who the English would give the name King primarily during the war. Again, thinking about Mac's comment about how, you know, oftentimes you're being positioned into places of being good or evil. And I think that's true for the way that people's memories like Usamequin or Massasoit is carried today. He kind of falls within the light. His son falls in the dark. And so this kind of becomes like a defining feature of many tribal nations, unfortunately. But that kindling is tied to things like legal concepts or social concepts like terra nullius, which is much more of a approach of if this land is deemed essentially not being used, if it's deemed unoccupied in any way, shape, or form, then the English very much so feel that they can then claim it. This is based on earlier Roman notions of like, I think it's res nullius, it's called, that are really about property. And so you're seeing this kind of like weaponized tool, the doctrines of discovery, again, thinking of Catholic documents, are really not coming into play as heavily, I would say, early on, although the same ideology is carried with terra nullius. in the same way. Unfortunately, though, the Doctrine of Discovery are codified into U.S. law because they were last cited in the Supreme Court in 2005 in a decision against, I think, Oneida. I can't remember the exact case. But you're also talking about significant encroachment on our homelands. You know, what starts as a few hundred people in Plymouth Colony and Wampanoag homelands really rapidly becomes tens of thousands of people in Mass Bay who are now encroaching upon Nipmuc, Narragansett, Wampanoag, Wabanaki homelands very rapidly. And many people are coming seeking out land. And this becomes, I think, a key factor for people that have seen this throughout their life, right? Somebody like Metacom might have actually literally seen as they were, you know, essentially 40 plus miles away at his childhood to where they're now about 7 or 8 miles away from his home by the outbreak of the war. So that's a pretty big change. And you're also looking at the environmental changes that come from that. How much is that disrupting food systems? How is that, you know, I think of the speech by the Narragansett sachem Yantonomo, I think of like the 1640s, where he's just acknowledging the threat to the deer, to the clam beds, to all of these different things. So then you're also coupling that with conversion, which is deeply tied to land.
4: Conversion. Before we elaborate on that, I'm just going to ask Christina a quick question about the pilgrim state of mind. We're talking about rationalizations, but they also had a concept of how war should be fought, particularly against indigenous people. What did they bring into this conflict from Europe, from their lands, against indigenous people, Christine?
6: A tremendous experience in rehearsing and perpetuating violence against many different populations who English authorities deemed to be eligible for subjugation. Right. And in their minds, this makes all kinds of sense religiously, politically, socially. The effects of this, right, of course, are nearly genocidal in so many locations. There is violence that has been rehearsed by the English against people in Ireland, in the Chesapeake, indigenous communities and nations there, along Long Island Sound, all along the Atlantic coast. To Brad's point, right, that these are not these 50 years of supposed peace. There is kidnapping of community members from right along the Wampanoag coast in 1614, and having that seizure of valued community members who are then taken and sold into slavery, and in most cases not seen again, right? That forced disconnection from kinship and place. All of this is feeding into the indigenous uprising that coalesces in the 1670s. And I really appreciate the emphasis on this as multi-causal, that it's this confluence of factors around sovereignty and land and religion and domination that all fits into a certain English worldview. But then to also think from the vantage of the Native nations who are coming together, that there have been so many generations of experience in building alliances and diplomacy and strategizing about how to respond and how, not just in a reactive way, but how to respond in a manner that will ensure the thriving and sovereignty of those communities on their lands. And I'll mention just briefly that if you go into some of the written archives, there is so much documentation about land in the several decades preceding this war. And to the point of what both Brad and Mac have said, this gives you an insight into how hotly coveted the lands of the Northeast were by English settlers. And they are using all manner of mechanisms and rationalizations to try to secure that land and to have Native people taken off that land. And I think that's important for understanding both where this war comes from and then how its legacies take shape.
4: You've been listening to a Cambridge Forum conversation on Before 1776, King Philip's War and the Making of America.
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You just heard Drutgat in Tintal, performed by Tehendra Narayan Mahundar, off of an album entitled Raga Ahiri.

0: That was The Righteous Wrath of an Honorable Man by Colin Stetson off the album New History Warfare Volume 2, Judges.
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Looking by chance in at the open window, I saw my own self seated in his chair, with gaze abstracted, furrowed forehead, unkempt hair. I thought that I had suddenly come to die, that to a cold corpse this was my farewell, until the pen moved slowly upon paper and tears fell. He had written a name, yours, in printed letters, one word on which bemusedly to pour. No protest, no desire, your naked name, nothing more. Would it be tomorrow? Would it be next year? But the vision was not false, this much I knew. And I turned angrily from the open window and gasped at you. Why never a warning, either by speech or look, that the love you cruelly gave me could not last? Already it was too late. The bait swallowed.

From their album, Tibetan Ritual Music, you just heard the lamas and monks of the four great orders performing the track, Offering to the Guru Drakmar.

That was the title track from the album Onye Ikawere Mekeya, Do Better If You Can, by the artist Godwin Kabaka Opera's Oriental Brothers International.

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0: That was Dorkhan Parabashe from the album Bengali Modern Songs by Sachin Dev Burman.
1: You're kidding me. No way. This is WREK Atlanta? I can't believe it.

0: You just heard Done, Mishra Kamaj, by Subroto Roy Chowdhury and Madhuri Chattopadhyay, off of their album, Sanjog.
1: Yes, Lord.

0: from the album Live Volume 1, that was Buja Loud Dancing with Kandisha by Master Musicians of Jajuga with Bachir Attar.
1: I've been singing rock most all my life. I got three little boys and a sweet young wife. I feed them good because I make good bread. Thank God for the man that said, rock and roll's the answer, son. If you can't beat them, join them. Get you a guitar, get you a drum, get you a set of ironclad eardrums, 1,000-watt column amp, you're in business, son. Got my first Cadillac in 54, since then I've had about five more. Mercedes-Benz and a Porsche, too. The other day I was thinking this wouldn't do, 'cause the price of a Cadillac times two comes out to the cost of a Rolls-Royce new. But soon the Cadillac's obsolete and the Rolls-Royce is still running sweet. Figure on 4 years instead of two before you gotta buy something new. Put an extra $1,500 in to pay for the bar and air conditioning.

bank to get me some bills and boots and Levi's worn and tan. I ambled into the Rolls Royce stand. Showroom floor was quiet that day. I walked up to a silver gray, silver cloud all sleek and long, standing there aloof and so alone. Such a beautiful sight I never did see, sparkled and shone like a Christmas tree. It was really something to admire. I moved in close and I kicked a tire. Had to get some attention. I got some. Quickly. Well, I was combing my hair down in the chrome when up steps a man in a herringbone. I said, "Good morning, son. May I help you?" I said, "Yes, sir. I'd like to

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And don't you kick those tires. Don't open the doors. Don't touch the chrome. You're getting dandruff on the radiator." Well, I got put on for an hour or more. They ushered me in the boss man's door. It wasn't long till I came out. The boss man followed up with a shout, "Open the door there, look alive, and take this boy for a test drive." In the silver gray Silver Cloud, a little cat's loaded, lumps in his clothes, gotta look for those. How do you think I got where I am today, hmm? Now I'm driving along old 501, listening to them big wheels hum. Gotta get home before it's 5, take my wife and kids for a drive. Now the moral is the part that's best. Never judge a man by the way he's dressed. Don't you brush him off or treat him wrong. He may be the singer of rock songs. Don't you forget it. What's that pounding noise? What's burning? Well, the temperature is up and the oil is down. Termites running around and around on my dashboard.

That was Love For You Has Laid Me Low, Be Cautious In Your Love, from the album Excerpts from Nabat Hijaz Al-Kabir by Orchestra of Tangier.

0: You just heard Ali Forca Touré and Toumani Diabaté from the album Ali and Toumani with Warbe.
1: 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Did you know that there are millions of farmers in developing nations using harmful practices that not only make it hard for them to make ends meet, but also hurt the environment? The good news is there's a solution. 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

That was Matt Dario Paradox Trio with Bojan Z from their self-titled album with Faux Clarinet with Glass.

That was John Fahey with The Twilight on Prince George's Avenue from the album The Best of John Fahey, Volume 2, 1964 to 1983.

0: From the album EK Viva Venezuela, that was Maestros del Europa Oriental performing A Fellow Named Baracchio from San Juan.
1: I was floating above my bed like a body in a river in a car. And the only sound my head was a dying cricket in a jar. And I saw little beams of light come into the bedroom.

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0: From the album Hemant and Jog, that was Raga Hemant, Alap, by Srivenius Reddy and Samir Gupta.
1: Eugene Jones left his congregation about 2 years ago, wanting to help his country fight. Said he didn't mind going out in no man's land. He knew that Uncle Sam was right. They put him on that mule that pulled that cannon round. The captain told him right there where you must ride. He looked at the captain, said that mule's all right in his place, but let me tell you what I've got on my mind. When I get out in no man's land, they'll soon find out I ain't no fool. I don't mind fighting for my Uncle Sam, not in partnership with nobody's mule. Now suppose that mule would balk on the firing line, that's where I'd leave him about 1,000 miles behind. When I get out in no man's land, I can't be bothered with nobody's mule, not even my pappy's. Now I joined the Salvation Army about 7 years ago, just to wear a uniform so bright. All at once I was called upon to go and fight, not thinking that everything would be right. Now the captain said the healthy men must go right straight to the front.

0: Right now, we got the first choice of the firing line. When I got out in no man's land, they soon found out I was no fool. I didn't mind fighting for my Uncle Sam most of the time, not in partnership with a mule. Now suppose that Captain Holler boy, small in a tight, how in the world would that mule be able to help a man fight? When I got out in no man's land, they soon found out I wasn't no fool. I hope you heard me.
1: That was Coley Jones performing Army Mule in No Man's Land from the album Bloody War Songs, 1924 to 1939.

0: You just heard Solar Symbols by Sun Ra from the album Secrets of the Sun.
1: I had this illness that really made me powerless over alcohol and that insisted that I got drunk. And so I got drunk. It doesn't have anything to do with trying to control it. An alcoholic who picks up the first drink will pick up the second drink. I can't say to anyone, no, don't drink. But I can say that when you decide you don't want to drink, come to AA. The door to AA is always open.
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From the album Master Drummers of Dagbon, Volume 1, that was the leader of the Master Drummers of Dagbon, Alhaji Ibrahim Abulai, performing the track Lua.

0: That was Washington Phillips performing Wouldn't Mind Dying If Dying Was All from the album The Key to the Kingdom.
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